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1: 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Singers include Dr. John, Sam Cooke, Patsy Cline, Irma Thomas, Louis Armstrong and Ella Fitzgerald, Nora Jones, and Mavis Staples. To get us in the mood, it's the piano and violin voices of Tom McDermott and Lucia Micarelli. We'll imagine our own words for New Orleans blues on American Roots.

Let's call that a soulful country tearjerker from Patsy Cline, 1962. She's Got You, written by Hank Cochran, Floyd Kramer piano, and the Jordanaires with backing vocals, recorded at Owen Bradley's Quonset Hut in Nashville for Decca Records. Before that, on the same subject, sad memories with old pictures and all, Toussaint McCall from Delhi in Northeast Louisiana with Nothing Takes the Place of You, recorded at Shreveport's Ron Records. And we started with our late great friend Mac Rebenack, Dr. John, covering Willie Nelson's song Funny, How Time Slips Away, on Mac's posthumous 2022 album, Things Happen That Way. Some more country soul to get us on the road. Here's a classic New Orleans sound, Smiley Lewis singing on a Dave Bartholomew production for Imperial Records at Cosimo Matassa Studios about the perils of nightlife on American roots.

0: Sam Cooke, 1963, a kind of sing-along hit, Another Saturday Night, and I Ain't Got Nobody. Recorded at RCA Studios in Los Angeles. Sadly, Sam Cooke would die in a gun altercation in an L.A. motel, December 11, 1964. And we are back with some songs about getting over lost love and loneliness in a minute when American Roots returns. I'm Nick Spitzer with R&B, blues, and soul, in consolation of hurt feelings, starting with New Orleans soul queen Irma Thomas at age 20, 1962, a song written by Ernie Cato, recorded at Cosmo Matassa Studio with Alan Toussaint producing the sessions for Minute Records. I done got over on American Roots.
1: One day.

0: Have you heard that version of it? The Valentinos, 1964. Brothers from Cleveland, Ohio, including Bobby Womack as a lead guitarist, singer, and songwriter with his sister-in-law, Shirley. Bobby's brothers, Cecil Womack, Harry Womack, Friendly Womack Jr., Curtis Womack, all on backing vocals. It's All Over Now is produced by Sam Cooke for his SAR label. The Rolling Stones covered it at Chess Records that same year after hearing it from the New York City DJ Murray the K while on their first North American tour. I grew up listening to Murray the K and his swinging soiree. Before that, Guitar Slim, also known as Eddie Jones from Greenwood, Mississippi, recorded in New Orleans, 1953 at Cosimo Matassa's J&M Studios on Rampart Street for Specialty Records with Lloyd Lambert's band that included Lambert on bass, Oscar Moore drums, and Ray Charles piano.
1: One, two, you know what to do.
0: Next up, the late guitarist and singer Snooks Eaglin from St. Rose, Louisiana.
1: Yeah.
0: He's with brothers George and Bob French on bass and drums, Ellis Marsalis piano, Clarence Ford sax. The tune written by Houston guitarist James Wayne, Traveling Mood on American Roots.

Roy Orbison, 1962. Dream Baby, written by Cyndi Walker, recorded at RCA Studio B in Nashville. I love Roy's country rockabilly side and how the song builds with backup singers and band. Fred Carter Jr., rhythm guitar, Grady Martin, electric guitar, Bob Moore, upright bass, Buddy Harmon drums, Boots Randolph on saxophone. Before that, Ella Fitzgerald and Louis Armstrong, 1950, with Cy Oliver and his orchestra, including some favorites of ours, Hank Jones, piano, Ray Brown, string bass, and of course, Louis Armstrong, trumpet and vocals. And we are back on the road in 1 minute with American Roots. This is American Roots with, as our R-O-U-T-E-S name suggests, some road songs. I once asked Willie Nelson if he preferred touring or staying and playing at home near Austin. His answer, well, I sleep on the

Out on the road, Cedric Burnside with fellow Hill Country blues players, the North Mississippi All-Stars 2019, covering a blues by Cedric's grandfather, R.L. Burnside. Before that, Long Journey Home from country singer Miko Marx, originally from Flint, Michigan, with her band, The Resurrectors, on a 2021 EP called Race Records, pointing to early days of the music industry when black music was often categorized as race records and southern white music as hillbilly. Miko Marx, one of the many rising black artists in country music, she struggled and finally found a place in Nashville. The song covers a recording done by bluegrassers Bill and Charlie Monroe, 1936. Miko says on this version, they added a New Orleans second line beat to invoke the cultural melting pot of early American music. Coming up, Mavis Staples with Nora Jones. But first, classic music from Mavis's family, the Staples Singers, with Roebuck Pop Staples on vocals and lead guitar, Mavis, Yvonne, and Purvis Staples on backing vocals. It's a 1965 update of a 1928 song by Delta blues singer Blind Willie Johnson. The Staples Singers on American Roots.

Mavis Staples singing with Norah Jones on her 2022 podcast. Norah Jones is playing along. Friendship, a song written by Homer Banks and Lester Snell, former Stax Records songwriters. Pop Staples recorded Friendship in the late 1990s. It brings us to the end of the road on American Roots. Our program is produced at Tulane University's School of Liberal Arts. 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Our American Roots crew includes Maureen Loughran, Olivia Broslowski, Lauren Callahan, Reggie Morris, the late Ken Mills, Gavin Hannenberg, and Rachel Orter. 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I would appreciate that. Stay well until that time. I'm Nick Spitzer for American Roots from PRX, Public Radio Exchange.

We, the rock and roll generation, have never found our self-defining first rock and roll song. Host Jamie DeLappa presents music and musicians you've never heard, who pioneered rock and roll. 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

Well, that's Don Julian and the Meadowlarks doing the cha-cha-cha. And we're better than here at the Retro Cocktail Hour. This was a band formed by Don Julian in the mid-50s. It was the first integrated doo-wop group. You're at the Underground Martini Bunker for another session where the music is always shaken, not stirred. I'm Daryl Brogdon. Thanks so much for coming to the party. In the hour ahead, Perez Prado and his orchestra do the Marilyn Monroe Mambo. We'll hear some new sounds by Mr. Juan, by Mondo Hamando, and the Voodoo Five. Not only that, but there's Kay Martin, a singer and a pinup model who worked the Reno Tahoe circuit back in the day and turned out some really racy records. There's the provocative percussion of Enoch Light and a tune called Percussive Woman. That's just politically incorrect, but I guess I'll play it anyway. We already turned up the cool down here, so bring a sweater for the Retro Cocktail Hour.

That's Don Swan and his orchestra, the Hooray for Hollywood Cha-Cha. His real name was Wilbur Schwantz, which provides some insight into why he probably changed it to Don Swan. He was a songwriter and arranger who worked in bands led by Perez Prado and Desi Arnaz. In the late 50s, he got a deal at Liberty Records and turned out 5 really fine albums of Latin dance music. Before that, on the Retro Cocktail Hour, Mañana, done by Jackie Davis at the Hammond Organ. This is on the album Hammond Gone Cha-Cha, 1959. Still to come, one of the fathers of Afro-Cuban jazz, the great Chico O'Farrell, plus something brand new from France by Mr. Juan. So, next up, we'll dip into the Apollo Sound Library. This was formed in the UK in 1964. It's still around in some form. In fact, you used to be able to buy their CDs directly from Apollo Sound, but at the moment, that appears to be no longer the case. Anyway, this is the Peter Balding Group. Let's Go Latin.

The Marilyn Monroe Mambo. That's Perez Prado and his orchestra on the Retro Cocktail Hour. It's from 1954. Before that, Kay Martin and her bodyguards with Fever. Kay was a pinup model in the late 40s, early 50s, and a beauty queen. I mean, she was the runner-up for Post Office Queen of 1958. And that's not nothing. In the mid-50s, Kay joined a band her husband played in. They called themselves Kay Martin and her bodyguards. She was indeed a dish, and she turned out a lot of what came to be known as party records. Those risque platters that some knucklehead always used to bring out when mom and dad threw a party. Also in that set, Chico O'Farrell and his orchestra, the L.A. Mambo. You're with me, Daryl Brogdon, for another Retro Cocktail Hour, where in just a few we're going to hear from Mondo Hamondo and the exotic sounds of the Arthur Lyman Group, too. The Retro Cocktail Hour is heard on stations like KPTZ, Port Townsend, Washington, KOGR, Oak Grove Radio in Minneapolis, Kansas, and WICN, Worcester, Mass. 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

There's a new one by Mr. One, a composer and record producer who lives in southeast France. We heard him on the Civil Servant Cha-Cha-Cha. You can find this and all of Mr. One's recordings at Bandcamp.com. In the next half hour, the Arthur Lyman Group on the classic album Taboo from 1958, plus we're on safari with Les Baxter. All right, now here's another new one. It's by Mondo Hamondo, featuring Matthew Kaminsky at the Hammond organ. He's the ballpark organist for the Atlanta Braves with a taste for exotica music and jazz. This is a live recording of Mondo Hamondo along with singer Kayla Taylor. Nature Boy on the Retro Cocktail Hour.

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1: 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It's Bungalicious, a production of Kansas Public Radio.

The Arthur Lyman Group, from one of their classic albums, Taboo, with China Clipper, composed by pianist and arranger Paul Conrad. Taboo has to be one of the cornerstone albums of 1950s exotica, and Paul Conrad also worked with singer Ethel Azama and the Gene Rains Group. Plus, he did one solo album, Exotic Paradise, in 1960. Thanks for listening. We're the Underground Martini Bunker for another Retro Cocktail Hour. I'm Daryl Brogdon with Skip Heller's Voodoo 5. Julie London needs a drink. And drummer Terry Snyder from Persuasive Percussion Volume 2. That's all coming up in this half hour. Now from 1959, African Jazz, an album by Les Baxter. There's kind of a companion volume to this called Jungle Jazz, which came out the same year, both featuring saxophonist Plas Johnson. Here's Safari.

New music by Skip Heller and the Voodoo Five, featuring the voice of Lena Maria Cardinale. That's Mombach on the album Mojave After Dark. You can download it online at a reasonable price at bandcamp.com. And we heard Night in Arabia by who else? The Arabian Nights. That's Nights with a K. However, this was a five-piece band that, as far as I can tell, only did this one record. Well, before this particular hour is up, we'll hear from the always awesome Julie London, plus a tune. At least I think it's a tune. I'm not really sure what it is. It's not exactly HR approved, if you know what I mean, and it's coming up shortly. Say, if you've not yet treated yourself to Retro Cocktail Radio, our 24/7 streaming channel, what's stopping you? 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

0: That's Blue Tango, composed by Leroy Anderson, played here by Terry Snyder and the All-Stars on Persuasive Percussion Volume 2. As you probably know, this was a series of audiophile records on the Command label produced by Enoch Light, who was a classically trained violinist and leader of several dance bands. In the 50s, he started Grand Award Records, followed later by Command Records, all featuring exaggerated stereo separation. Retro Cocktail Hour, Daryl Brogdon. My separation is always exaggerated, and we're here at the Underground Martini Bunker, where we will serve no vinyl
1: before it's time.
0: It works for wine. Why not vinyl, too? Still to come, Stanley Wilson with music for TV's M Squad. Here's Julie London now in 1962. The album is Sophisticated Lady for Liberty Records. It's a song by Cole Porter, with which I was previously unfamiliar. It was written for the Broadway musical Panama Hattie in 1940, where it was sung by Ethel Merman. Make it another old-fashioned, please.

Women were meant to be loved, not to be understood. Women will be the last thing ever civilized by man. What is better than wisdom? Woman. And what is better than a loving woman? Nothing. My only books were woman's looks, and trouble's all they've taught me. For every woman who makes a fool out of a man, there's always another woman who makes a man out of a fool. When I say I know women, I mean that I know for certain I don't know them. The man who can rule a woman can govern a nation. A woman's tongue is around 3 inches long, but it can demolish a man 6 feet high. Of all the violent passions, the one that most becomes a woman is love. Ah, the gladness of a woman when she's glad. The sadness of a woman when she's sad. But the gladness of her gladness and the sadness of her sadness can't compare to woman's badness when she's bad. Nature meant woman to be her finest masterpiece. Women's hate is only their love turned inside out. Men have sight. Women have insight. It follows that a woman can't be expected to be happy with a man who treats her as if she were a perfectly natural being. Women have more strength in their looks than we have in our laws, and much more power in their tears than in our best arguments. Here's to the love that lies in a woman's eyes, and lies, and lies, and lies. A beautiful woman is a jewel, but a good woman is a rare treasure. There are three things I've always loved and never understood. Woman, music, and women. It is not the most beautiful woman whom men love the most. Between a woman's yes and a woman's no, there isn't room for a pin to go. Lives there a woman, say what she will, and virtuous as you please, who, being loved, resents it? Where is the man with the power and skill to stem the torrent of one woman's will? A woman is like the reed which bends to every breeze, although it can't be broken by the worst kind of storm. Woman was taken out of man, not out of his head to top him, nor out of his feet to be stepped upon, but out of his side to be his equal, under his arm to be protected, and near his heart to be loved. Woman is at best a contradiction still.

0: That's Stanley Wilson and his orchestra, Lonely Beat, here for you on the Retro Cocktail Hour. This is for the TV series M Squad, in which Lee Marvin played Lieutenant Frank Ballinger, head of a unit at the Chicago PD tasked with combating organized crime. Also something called Percussive Woman, done by UB's group. Now, this doesn't come under the heading of incredibly strange music. I don't know what does. It's certainly on the politically incorrect side. That is verbal cliff diving.
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1: You know what that sound means? It's time for That Record Guy with Crystal Rush. Buckle up. Let's go.

kicking us off this week with Radio Nowhere. Had to play that one again. Greetings and salutations, Asheville. It is I, your God of Thunder, your Doctor of Love, your great and all-powerful rock and roll Oz, that record guy himself, Christopher Rush, hoping and trusting that you're holding down that fort and keeping the faith in these times. How's your week been? It's been a good one, hasn't it? We got some good news. We'll take it. We've earned it. We deserve it. We need it. We'll take the yards that we have gained. You know, it's not been a steady stream. I know a lot of us have been like, you know, not too much is happening. But when we do get it, we get it in little, you know, clusters. And it's like, damn, okay. A signed, sealed, delivered. And it's good stuff. So let us remain cautiously optimistic and ever vigilant, because again, I'm not going to let you forget, we're going into the fall, baby. Okay, and you know what that means. Vote. Bring your wife, bring your husband, bring whatever, bring your mom, bring your dad, bring your kids if they're 18, because if they're under, you know, they'll accuse them of being mules. Anyway, we'll get on to what the show is actually about, and that is great records. I went to the all-knowing record wall, and I just pulled out stuff at random. Okay, so it's going to be a bit of this, a bit of that, just a big potluck, some stuff I haven't played, a lot of stuff I haven't played, actually. So it's time to play it, and we're going to kick it all off right here with UB40 right now.

do, and a great cover it is. The album was originally released in 1983 and really did absolutely nothing here in the States. And 5 years later, in 1988, all of a sudden, it started to take off. I was working for Musicland at the time, and we were selling that, the cassette, okay, because cassettes were big. That was the era of the cassette. And we were selling them by the boatload. And I grabbed a copy, put it on the in-store playlist, and I'm going to be completely honest, it didn't do anything for me. I didn't think it was, you know, crap or anything. It was just, it didn't speak to me. And then, a year later, they record the follow-up, you know, which is 6 years later from the original release of Labor of Love. They record the follow-up to it, Labor of Love 2, and that one knocked me out. So like I always say, keep your ears and your heart open. You'll never know. You know, I've been a fan ever since. All right, from here.

0: Believe it all from Yes. I have a very dear friend that is the bass player for the premier East Coast Yes tribute band. Met the band members and everything, gave them their blessings. Really cool. I've got another friend who is the guitarist in the premier East Coast Foreigner tribute band. Maybe not quite as prestigious as the premier Yes tribute band, but still Foreigner, a solid, solid band, right? And at the same time, he is also the guitarist in the premier East Coast Poison tribute band, but I'm not quite sure there is such a thing as a premier Poison tribute band. I think that if you're going to have a premier tribute band, you have to be at least a premier original band to deserve, to warrant a premier tribute band. I'm sorry, maybe that's just me, but you know, I mean, I like the guys, you know, and they made some great stuff, but premiere, not so much. All right, from here, we're going to do our very first station break of the evening, there, and when we come back, something completely different. Don't go away.
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Elvis Costello and the Brodsky Quartet coming in with Who Do You Think You Are? I Almost Had a Weakness, and I Thought I'd Write to Juliet from 1993, The Juliet Letters. You know, everybody used to get angry with Elvis Costello because, you know, he was the premier post-punk songwriter. You know, he was nothing but filled with angst and alienation. And, you know, people, when he started working, you know, over his career, he's worked with Daryl Hall. He's worked with Burt Bacharach. You know, here he is with a classical quartet. He's worked with Tony Bennett, you know, just to name, you know, a few. And, you know, it's all about, you know, hey, you know, that's where I started. I'm trying to branch out a little here, you know, try some of this, try some of that. And not unlike some other, you know, of some of his contemporaries. John Mellencamp has done a lot of different things. Bruce Springsteen has done a lot of different things. But because he is forever going to be in that punk mold, people don't like to let him out of the box. You know, and, you know, come on, let's face it. There's only so long that you can wear that uniform. You know? You can't carry that off past 30 if you can make it that far. OK, it's just like, you know, it's like it's like heavy metal. You know, I mean, I cut my hair a few months ago. I just let it grow one last hurrah, you know, and then I looked in the mirror one day and said, it's time. You know, the heavy metal hair has got to go, baby. It's just, you know, you can't carry that anymore. And, you know, people grow up, people mature, and, you know, they want to go, they want to explore different places. So get off of Elvis's case, okay? All right, from here, we are going to go to Europe. Strap in.

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Rock the Night, Carrie, and of course, their signature song, The Final Countdown, all from Europe. And I'm going to be completely and totally and brutally honest, I think the band sucked. I thought they sucked in 86. I think they still suck now. To me, they were the beginning of the end for the entire pop metal scene, and they were the reason why the entire scene was called hair metal, because that's all there was. You know, the lead singer had these great flowing curls, the big perm thing, good-looking guy, but you know, that was pretty much it. The final countdown. The final countdown to what? Okay? They're not saying anything. You know, the lyrics were lame. We're headed to Venus. Still we stand tall. Is there an inherent shame in heading to Venus? Should we be slouching? What? What is this? You know, and Carrie is your run-of-the-mill ballad that all the 13-year-old girls flocked to buy. You know, and that was one of the things, is you had that, you know, there was a very teen idol kind of appeal to the pop metal that was happening. And it was starting to, you know, they were starting to put out bands that were really, you know, the Osmonds or the DeFranco family equivalent of hard rock. Not that I would knock either one of those acts for who they are, but you know what I'm saying. And Rock the Night, such a tired old trope. I have to say, I have never myself rocked the night. You know, I've never had any, hey, what are you doing tonight? I was thinking of going cruising. I was going to hang. What are you doing? I'm going to rock. Really? Well, maybe I'm not going to cruise or hang. Because can I come with you and rock? You know, what? How does one exactly rock? How do you do that? What is involved? How do you do it? Okay. I can see if I'm going to a concert. Okay. But even then, I'm not the one rocking. I am observing the band who is rocking. Okay. So I've never understood this. Let's rock. You know, they come out on the stage. Are you ready to rock? Well, I'm ready to watch you rock. I will partake. Right. So this whole, you know, are you ready to rock? We're going to rock. We're going to rock tonight. Tired old trope, buried it. They just beat that horse to death. All right, from here, we're going to take our second station break of the evening. And when we come back, we're going to go from one extreme to another. Looking for the perfect place to start your weekend? Well, you found it. That Record Guy with Christopher Rush every Friday night from 10 to midnight on the new WPBM 103.7, The Voice of Asheville.

because he had Paul Stanley's shimmy shuffle down stage movements down absolutely pat, you know, and we were all Paul Stanley disciples and we were all trying to get those moves down, and Gary had it nailed. They got a good deal of exposure on V66, which was Boston's own version of MTV. And it took a couple of years, and then they broke nationally, and it was really great. But the song that they originally had as a hit in Boston, they did a re-recording of, and it didn't have, you know, the original was like, you knew it was a local recording, okay? But there was still fire and magic in it. And then when they re-recorded it, that wasn't there, and it was always a drag. But yeah, great. You know, Nunu Betancourt, I had, an ex-girlfriend, I think, that was going out with his brother at one. You know, everybody knows somebody somehow, right? We all get into that. But Nunu, no, don't like him. I don't have to, because Nunu likes himself enough for everybody, okay? And I don't dig on that. So, Gary's still a sweetheart of a guy. It was a raw deal when, he took over for Sammy Hagar in Van Halen, and they kept him for one album, and that was it. It wasn't the greatest dynamic, but, you know, it was still kind of, you know, because, again, he's such a sweet guy, you know, and he has nothing bad to say. And, I'll always love the guy. Anyway, from here, we're going to go directly into some Mr. Keith Green.

0: go back to Egypt, keep all that junk to yourself, and cut the devil down. All from the late, great Mr. Keith Green, one of the giants of 1970s and early 80s contemporary Christian music. Unfortunately, we lost him, what, in 82? In just a ridiculous plane crash that just didn't need to happen. And, you know, it really was a loss because Keith was not just, you know, this cat lived his faith. You know, he and his wife rented and mortgaged several homes on a street and, you know, gave shelter to people that were down on their luck, including, you know, people in recovery, you know, people that were, you know, in the sex industry, you know, trying to get themselves together and start a new life. And this is a cat that put his faith where his mouth was. You know, and in a big way. And I have yet to see anybody else do it that way. So it really was a great loss. All right. From here, we're going to take our very last station break of the evening. And when we come back, it'll be the last two sets, the home stretch, and we will kick that all off with a failed teen idol. Don't go away.
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Question of Time, Heartbreak Monday, and a number one cover of David Essex's Rock On, all by Michael Damian. Back in like 1980, 81, Charles Laufer, the publisher of Tiger Beat Magazine and its sister publications, latched onto Michael and really pushed him as a teen idol. But teen idols cannot be pushed. They need to happen organically. And it went on for about 3 years, and Michael just could not catch. He did end up with a gig on for like 20 years on The Young and the Restless. And by the late 80s, you know, I mean, he was always a good-looking kid, but by the late 80s, he had grown into his face, you know, had a perfect 80s face. If you put eyeshadow on him, he could have been in Duran Duran, okay? And he takes on that David Essex song, and boom, number one. And then he's off to do what? Joseph and the Amazing Technicolor Dreamcoat, the David Cassidy, Andy Gibb, Donny Osmond, Patrick Cassidy, you know, all those talented guys did. And all those kids that got written off as teen idols, right? And even a teen idol that couldn't be a teen idol, you know, no talent. They all proved their mettle on that stage. All right. The very last set coming up. And we're going to do it all with the

closing us out this week with Falling Down, Lucky Star, and the song that hooked me, We Are the Normal. That's all the time we have tonight. So, until next week, for that record guy, this is Christopher Rush, wishing each and every single one of you peace, love, and rock and roll. Asheville, you are my rock and roll heart. Good night, God bless, and bye-bye.

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1: 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This is show 708. It's the first hour, and we will start with a guitar concerto in B minor for four guitars and orchestra by Antonio Vivaldi. Wait a minute, I hear you saying. Vivaldi didn't write any concertos for the guitar. For the mandolin, yes, but not for the guitar. So this is actually transcribed from the Concerto for Four Violins and Orchestra, Opus 3, Number 10, L'Estro Armonico. And it is performed on four guitars by the Romeros, Celedonio, Celine, Pepe, and Angel, with the San Antonio Symphony Orchestra. Victor Alessandro was conducting. And this was recorded in 1996, so 30 years ago. And interestingly, the CD is produced by Mercury Records, but it was produced in Germany. And I recently acquired it while looking for other music by Joaquin Rodrigo. Again, now we have Vivaldi's Concerto in B minor for four guitars and orchestra, and you're listening to Baroque and Beyond.

You're listening to the first hour of Baroque and Beyond, show 708. We started the hour with a guitar concerto, which was transcribed from the Concerto for Four Violins and Orchestra by Vivaldi. So this is now a concerto for four guitars and orchestra performed by the Romero family with the San Antonio Orchestra. And this was recorded about 30 years ago, 1996. So we will go next to a piece from the Mannheim court. So in the mid-1700s, up until 1795, perhaps, the Mannheim court was a center of musical excellence, so much so that Mozart's father, Leopold Mozart, emphasized to Wolfgang Amadeus Mozart when he went to Mannheim that he should show off the best that he had because it was a place to be reckoned with. One of the composers in Mannheim at that time was Ernst Eichner. He lived from 1740 to 1777. And this was his concerto in C major for oboe and orchestra. Kurt Meyer was playing the oboe with the orchestra of the Northern Sinfonia in the northern part of England. The conductor was Howard Griffith, and this was recorded back in 1995, but just released on CD in 2024. And again, this is Ernst Eichner, Concerto in C major for oboe and orchestra.

You're listening to Baruch and Beyond. This is show 708. It's the first hour. I'm Michael White, your host. We kicked off the hour with a guitar concerto, which had been transcribed from a concerto for four violins and orchestra by Vivaldi. And again, he lived from 1678 to 1741. The piece we just heard, Ernst Eichner, was a concerto for C major for oboe and orchestra, and it's performed by the Northern Sinfonia. So the thing to pay attention here, I said he was part of the Mannheim School. Until unification in 1871, roughly 100 years after Eichner was alive, Germany was not a country. It was a region of hundreds of duchies, kingdoms, city-states that one by one became coalesced into larger city-states or kingdoms and eventually became the Kingdom of Prussia and the Austrian Empire, and then finally, of course, Germany as we know it today. The Holy Roman Empire was from 843 to 1806, and the German Confederation was from 1815 to 1866. So when I mentioned that Mannheim was a distinct school, it was also a distinct city-state and a culture and not part of Germany as a whole. So now we're going to move to Mozart. This is his Concerto for Piano and Orchestra, number 21 in C major. It's performed by Murray Pariah with the English Chamber Orchestra. And that will finish the first hour of Baroque and Beyond, but after the usual station announcements and public service announcements, there is another entire hour. So please stay tuned.

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1: Welcome back to Baroque and Beyond, the second hour of show 708. I'm Michael White, your host. So we'll start the second hour with a symphony, a long symphony, by Antonín Dvořák. This is symphony number 5 in F major, opus 76. And this is recorded back in the 70s by the Berlin Philharmonic with Raphael Kubelik conducting. And it's released as part of all of Dvořák's 9 symphonies. And again, this is a symphony by Antonín Dvořák performed by the Berlin Philharmonic. And you're listening to Baroque and Beyond.

Once again, you're listening to Baroque and Beyond. We just heard Antonín Dvořák, Symphony No. 5 in F Major, Opus 76. I have read that the Symphony No. 5, part of what's called the Middle Symphonies, is his first, quote, mature symphony. I guess 1 through 4 are immature. I'm not sure what to do with that. But the musical style is different than the first four and closer to what he finished with. And again, I'm quoting in part things that I've read because I'm not a musician, let alone a composer. So we will close this hour with another concerto by Vivaldi. We started the first hour with Vivaldi and we'll finish with a Vivaldi concerto for violin strings continuo in D, RV 211. It's performed by La Serenissima with Adrian Chandler directing and playing the solo violin. This was recorded back in the early 2000s and released in 2009 by Avi Records. And that'll finish this hour of Baroque and Beyond. Come back again next week for 2 hours of Baroque and classical music. And thanks for listening.

Las cuatro canciones de Salvador Contreras fueron interpretadas por la soprano María Teresa Uribe, acompañada de Bolas Zocalay al piano. Four songs by Salvador Contreras were performed by the soprano María Teresa Uribe, accompanied by Bolas Zocalay at the piano. 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The cellist and composer Luigi Boccherini was born in Lucca, Italy in 1743, but as a young man he moved to Spain and ended up spending the rest of his life there. Here is a classic recording from 1929 of the Adagio and Allegro from his Sonata No. 6 in A, performed by the world-famous Spanish cellist Pablo Casals with Blas Nett on piano.

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1: 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Ooh, thanks. 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
1: 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From the media room at David Geffen Hall, it's the New York Philharmonic this week. And this week...

Our broadcast is dedicated to the music of Jean Sibelius, who lived from 1865 to 1957. This is Alec Baldwin. I'm very happy to have your company on this sojourn through several of the composer's greatest works. We begin with one of his most famous, Finlandia.

Finlandia, music by Jean Sibelius. The New York Philharmonic was conducted by Zubin Mehta. Sibelius thrived as a storyteller in music, and his catalog is filled with several sumptuous, colorful, and imaginative tone poems. The next music we feature is one of those, Pohjola's Daughter from 1906. As with many of his programmatic works, Sibelius took his inspiration for this piece from the Finnish national epic, the Kalevala. The dark, brooding opening represents the North Country. Here we meet a wizard, and he is gazing at the daughter of the moon god Pohjola. She is perched at her spinning wheel on top of a rainbow, and the wizard falls in love with her. She agrees to come down to earth if he can conjure a boat from her spindle. The wizard makes a mighty effort but fails. Pohjola's daughter laughs at his folly, and the dejected wizard disappears back into the gloom.

Rejected and angry, the old wizard returns to his sleigh and disappears into the Nordic darkness. We just heard Pohjola's Daughter by Jean Sibelius. The New York Philharmonic was conducted by Leonard Bernstein. You may have noticed the sound of the title character's mocking laughter in the music. It has been said that this motif inspired Bernard Herrmann when he scored the shower scene for the film Psycho. Whether that's true or not, it seems at least plausible, don't you think? Jean Sibelius was a fine composer, but what he really wanted to be when he grew up was a violinist. He wrote, quote, "I played my violin for 10 years, practically from morning to night. I hated pen and ink. It was a very painful awakening when I had to admit that I had begun my training for the exacting career of an eminent performer too late." Fortunately for us, Sibelius's deep love of the violin yielded a magnificent concerto. With its beautiful combination of ardent lyricism and virtuosity, it is easy.

Zeno Francescatti was the soloist there in the Sibelius Violin Concerto. The New York Philharmonic was conducted by Leonard Bernstein. These radio broadcasts are made possible in part by the generosity of New York Philharmonic donors. Hello, this is Alec Baldwin, and I hope that you might consider joining this group of supporters today. 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Gifts of $100 or more will enroll you as a member and provide a host of benefits, including tickets to open rehearsals, special discounts, and the opportunity to meet Philharmonic musicians. More information is available when you call 212-875-5381 or visit nyphil.org/radiophil to get a special CD as our thank you for your pledge of support. Our Sibelius sojourn will continue shortly with a movement from his incidental music to Pelléas and Mélisande. We'll then close things out with the Symphony No. 2. I'm Alec Baldwin, and you're listening to the New York Philharmonic this week. Like many composers of his generation, Sibelius was quite taken with Maurice Maeterlinck's 1892 play, Pelléas and Mélisande. In 1905, Sibelius composed overtures to each of the five acts, plus five other musical episodes. He later rearranged the music ever so slightly into a nine-movement suite. We're going to hear the second movement, which is named after the play's heroine, Mélisande. Sir Thomas Beecham conducts the New York Philharmonic.

recorded at Liederkranz Hall on June 15, 1942, that was the second movement from Pelléas and Mélisande by Jean Sibelius. The New York Philharmonic was conducted by Sir Thomas Beecham. Composed in 1901, the Second Symphony adheres to some 19th-century norms, but it also marks a bold stride forward in terms of its concentrated development and freedom of form. While there are hints of the modernistic elements that would become signatures of his later works, we can also hear the influences of Beethoven and Tchaikovsky. In the case of the latter, this serves as another reminder that Finland was still a property of Imperial Russia at the time. Though the composer vehemently denied it, there have been more than a handful of musicians and scholars who have interpreted a patriotic element in this score. One friend of the composer described the piece as, quote, an expression of Finnish revolt against oppression and our final triumph, unquote. The Second Symphony was given its premiere in Helsingfors on March 8, 1902. The composer conducted that performance, and the work was well received among his countrymen. Response was cooler when Theodore Thomas introduced the symphony to America at one of his Chicago concerts in 1904, and the reaction was cooler still when Joseph Stransky brought it into the New York Philharmonic's repertoire during the 1916-17 season. But the story has a happy ending. The Second Symphony is now one of the composer's most popular works, and probably one of the most often performed symphonies of the 20th century. Here, then, is the Symphony No. 2 in D Major, Opus 43, by Jean Sibelius. Lauren Mazel conducts the New York Philharmonic.

Symphony No. 2 in D major by Jean Sibelius. Lauren Mazel conducted the New York Philharmonic, bringing this week's All Sibelius broadcast to a close. 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

0: Here's your Radio Asheville weather report. Cloudy with occasional rain through midday, then some gradual clearing today with a high near 61 degrees. Mostly clear with areas of frost tonight with lows in the mid-30s. Sunday will be sunny with a high near 66 degrees. Clear and cool Sunday night with a low around 40 degrees. A sunny start to the work week with highs in the upper 70s on Monday and Tuesday. Next chance of rain and thunderstorms is Wednesday. I'm meteorologist Angie Kathleen on Radio Asheville 103.7.
1: This week on The Ezra Klein Show, I'm talking to Alex Boris. He's a state assembly member in New York who's running for Congress and has a lot of ideas for how to regulate AI.
2: The idea is to do a number of things simultaneously, which include changing the tax code so that we're actually charging for the use of AI and discounting the use of labor. And that's a way to protect jobs and slow down the transition itself. It's investments not just in universal basic income, but in job retraining programs and in structures that help people go into new careers. Now, granted, they have a really bad track record, but it doesn't mean you shouldn't still be investing in community colleges and finding ways to improve it as much as possible.
1: More from my conversation with Alex Boris after the break.

0: If you are living in New York's 12th Congressional District, you may have seen these endless attacks on Alex Boris, one of the Democrats running there.
1: He made hundreds of thousands of dollars building and selling the tech for ICE, enabling ICE, and powering their deportations while making bank. Now he's running from his past. ICE is powered by Boris's tech. Manhattan.
0: Yikes. Boris did work for Palantir. The rest of that attack is not what you might call true. But what interests me is who is paying for it. The super PAC Leading the Future and its subsidiary, Think Big. Who funds the super PAC Leading the Future? Well, among their big donors are co-founders of OpenAI, Andreessen Horowitz, and wait for it, Palantir. So why is a co-founder of Palantir, Joe Lonsdale in this case, funding a super PAC to try to destroy a candidate on the grounds that he once worked for Palantir? The reason is Leading the Future is a super PAC dedicated to destroying anyone who might regulate the tech industry in general or AI specifically in a way these funders don't like. And Boris is a member of the New York State Assembly, co-authored and passed the RAISE Act, one of the first pieces of AI regulation passed in any major state. There is a principle here that is much more important than any single congressional seat. You'll hear it, honestly, if you just listen to AI founders talk. They say they believe in it. Sam Altman, a co-founder of OpenAI, who it should be said has been horribly targeted in recent violent attacks by anti-AI individuals, he was trying to cool down temperatures here, writing, "It is important that the democratic process remains more powerful than companies. It is important that the democratic process remains more powerful than companies." Altman is right. But it's his co-founder, Greg Brockman, who is one of the major donors to Leading the Future, who is trying to make sure the democratic process is subordinate to the companies and is trying to do it by funding a super PAC that can unleash enough money to crush any legislators who cross them. Boris, in general, been a pretty effective legislator. But it's his ideas on regulating AI that particularly interest me, in part because I think they make sense and are worth discussing, things like an AI dividend, but in part because I just really do not want to live in the world that Leading the Future is trying to create. A world where the AI industry hoovers in enough money that it can then destroy anyone who might regulate them. What's funny about all this is, you'll hear it, Alex Boris, not an anti-AI kind of guy. I think he gets AI pretty well. I think he's trying to balance its risks and its possibilities. But if you're looking for a pure AI backlash candidate, he's not it. And I think that tells you something. That what Leading the Future and super PACs and groups that might emerge like it are actually trying to do is to stop anyone from legislating on AI. So if the democratic process is actually going to mean something here, ideas are going to have to speak louder than this kind of money. So I wanted to hear what Boris would actually do if given the chance. As always, my email, EzraKleinShow@nytimes.com. Alex Boris, welcome to the show.
2: Thanks for having me.
0: So I want to begin a bit in your early political memories. How did your politics begin?
2: Well, it began with something that I wouldn't necessarily call politics. Only in retrospect would I put that phrase on it. But it was with my parents in union fights. In second grade, my dad and his colleagues were locked out by Disney for fighting for better healthcare. There were contract disputes for over a year and Disney wouldn't budge. And finally, the workers went on strike. And in response, Disney locked them out for 3 months and cut off their healthcare benefits, including my dad's friend who was about to start chemotherapy. And thankfully, the union stepped in and they paid for the treatment and he survived. But my dad would pick me up from second grade and bring me to the picket line. And that was my first lesson, both that healthcare needs to be universal, but also that the way we win is by working together. That if you're one worker, you're one person, you're one anything advocating, it's easy to get crushed. But if you have a union, you have an organization, you have a campaign, you have a movement, well, then you stand a chance.
0: And so you then study industrial labor relations at Cornell and then get a computer science degree. I'm curious about what those two very different disciplines taught you.
2: Well, They sound very different, but every day it seems to be more and more intertwined. At the School of Industrial and Labor Relations, I learned economic theory. I learned collective bargaining. I learned how to run campaigns and organizations in ways that actually can change power and win things. And I learned to stand up for working people and to view a lot of interactions in the world through that lens. My freshman year, we ran a campaign against Nike. Cornell was sponsored by Nike, our athletic team sponsored by Nike. So I was part of a group called Cornell Students Against Sweatshops, and they taught us how to build a campaign over time. We ended up being successful in that campaign. Cornell decided it was going to cut its contracts. And I think something like 3 weeks after Cornell made that announcement, Nike about-faced, paid the workers all the money they were owed, and gave them job training and healthcare for a year.
0: So I feel like you're describing to me the education of a young radical here. You're walking picket lines at 8. You're studying industrial and labor relations, doing anti-corporate malfeasance campaigns, skeptical of globalization. How do you end up at Palantir?
2: Yeah. So I was a young believer in, I probably wouldn't have put it in these terms back then, but expanding government capacity and making sure government's actually delivering. And Palantir in 2014, right, in the Obama administration, was about how can we expand government capacity while protecting privacy and civil liberties. And so at the time, it felt like very much the natural fit.
0: Silicon Valley is very democratic in this period.
2: Absolutely. Absolutely.
0: You have a lot of Obama administration figures. They can't go to Wall Street anymore. That's not kosher for a Democrat, but you can go to Silicon Valley.
2: Yep.
0: So you're at Palantir 2014 to 2019. You start, I think, as a data scientist. By the end, you're one of the people leading the relationship with the government.
2: Yeah. I focused on the federal civilian side.
0: Mm-hmm.
2: Yeah.
0: So what does that work?
2: So that was work with the Department of Justice, with CDC to track epidemics, with Veterans Affairs to better staff their hospitals and give veterans the care they deserve and need. It was helping a lot of the federal civilian agencies.
0: So you're at Palantir across the end of the Obama administration and into the first Trump administration.
2: Yeah.
0: Now, Palantir working with the government is a different animal depending on which government it's working with.
2: Very much so.
0: How does that change?
2: I met with the new leadership after the transition. This is early 2017, and said, you know, what do you want to prioritize? What do you want to work on? And they said the opioid epidemic. We said, great, we definitely want to do that work. They said violent crime. Cool, as long as it's not a dog whistle. Like, yeah, we'd love to work on that. And then they said civil immigration. And I said, we're not touching that. That's not the work that we are building this for.
0: So Palantir during this period does begin working on immigration with the Trump administration.
2: I never worked on any of those projects, and so I was never like cleared on it. But to the best of my understanding, during that time, it was not stopping the Trump administration from using it for immigration. I don't think there was building of features specifically for deportations, but I could be wrong about that. But even the fact that they weren't going to stop it from being used in that way got a number of employees, myself included, quite upset.
0: You leave Palantir in 2019. Why?
2: Separately from me, on a project that I never worked on, Palantir had signed a contract with a department within ICE called HSI, Homeland Security Investigations, that during the Obama administration was focused on anti-human trafficking, anti-drug trafficking, sometimes counterfeiting, things that are not controversial and that everyone would support. And then when Trump comes in 2017, they try to change the nature of that work. They try to get another part of ICE called ERO, Enforcement and Removal Operations, the part that everyone thinks of as ICE, to get access to the software and to use it for deportations. And there were a lot of conversations internally at Palantir about what was actually happening. Us employees couldn't always see that if we weren't clear on the project. And a fundamental question came up of, well, why not write into the contract those same protections that we have elsewhere where we can say, don't use it for deportations. And eventually executives made clear to us that they were not going to do that, that they were going to renew the contract without putting in those guardrails. And so I made plans to quit.
0: So there was a Bloomberg story that questioned this, clearly coming from somewhere inside Palantir. And It says that there was, shortly before you left, I think it said 5 days before you left, a warning from HR about sexually explicit comments you had made to a coworker. And then separately, that when you did your exit interview, you said you were actually leaving because you were burnt out and there was too much travel. So I want to take these as pieces. Was there a sexual harassment claim against you at Palantir? And is that why you left?
2: No, and no. This came out of an attack from executives at Palantir that are upset that I am pushing for AI regulation and that I've called out Palantir's work in the past. As I told Bloomberg when they reached out, I had expressed my concerns about the work with ICE internally. I had begun interviewing months and months before. I had an offer in hand. I then had retold a story of something that had happened to me on the job. Someone didn't like that retelling, had talked to HR. HR had one conversation with me where I shared exactly what had happened. And that was the end of it. There was no file, no letter, no, none of the things that are claimed in that story. I dropped the matter immediately.
0: You weren't disciplined inside the company or something?
2: Nothing like that.
0: And this seemed like what the Bloomberg story said, but I want to check it. The infraction was a story you told or something you said, not something done with or towards a colleague?
2: Correct. I mean, the story goes into it. It was a, well, see now, can I retell the story here? It was a paper goods manufacturer that was talking about uses of tissues. It sold tissues. The marketing department was talking about how tissues are used. And I retold that example from the presentation on how tissues were being used in like odd things that had happened while working at the company.
0: And then the burnout and travel side of it, the argument there is that you're making this claim that you took a moral stand against the way it was being used, but actually you were just kind of tired of working there.
2: As has been cited in multiple sources, multiple current Palantir employees have backed me up that they heard me talk about ICE and stand up and do all of that. I have no idea what notes they took from the exit interview. I asked to see them. I was told by the Bloomberg reporter she didn't actually have them, that this had just been told to her by the executive so they could claim whatever they want on top of the notes that, again, I never saw. I know what I had said before and during, and that I had brought this up many times. And a year after I left, Palantir emailed and called me begging me to come back. Feels like if there had actually been a real thing there, they probably wouldn't have done that. So no, this is, you know, you just heard me be fairly critical about Palantir. I had before as well. The executives there didn't take kindly to that. And the super PAC that's attacking me is against any regulation on AI. And this is just another desperate hit by them.
0: I have been amused that the super PAC, which is attacking you, which is partially funded by Joe Lonsdale, a Palantir co-founder, that one of its core attacks on you is that you worked at Palantir.
2: Correct.
0: That's a pretty strong level of political shamelessness.
2: I would agree. I mean, so I would say lying about an employee's record, but they are very terrified. They are very afraid of me in office. And beyond that, they've said publicly that they are trying to make an example out of me, that they want to beat up on me so bad that when the idea of regulating AI comes in the future, that politicians run in the opposite direction. And so they're not primarily concerned with what is honorable or what is true. They are concerned with causing pain.
0: So 2022, you're elected to the New York State Assembly. In 2025, you passed the RAISE Act, which gets us into the AI regulations you're alluding to. This is one of the first major pieces of AI legislation passed by any state in the country. Before we get into what does it do, what was the philosophy behind it? When you're working on that bill, and I know you had co-sponsors on it, what were you all seeing and what were you all trying to achieve?
2: We were seeing AI develop extremely rapidly and industry themselves warning about what was coming. You know, this is after the letter that was signed by so many executives saying that we should treat the risk of extinction from AI equal to global nuclear war and promoting perhaps a pause. Many of them had signed voluntary commitments with the Biden White House saying, you know, we are going to take certain safety precautions and this is the first step towards binding federal regulation. And then we saw no binding federal regulation come. And we'd also heard from companies themselves that they were okay with certain safety standards, but they're in a competitive marketplace. And that if they see their competitors starting to

0: specific risks, how you're going to record those tests and what you would do with that information. That you had to report to the government critical safety incidents, which we specifically defined in the bill. If it goes wrong in these sorts of ways, may not have harmed anyone yet, but could suggest something is coming. You have to let us know about it. And those provisions largely survived till the end. There were two others that were in the original that ended up getting cut out. One of them was that you can't release a model if it fails your own safety test, basically designed for the way the tobacco companies operated, where they were the first to know that cigarettes caused cancer, but denied it publicly and continued to release their products, or fossil fuel companies that knew oil caused climate change, but denied it. We're saying if you knew your model was particularly risky, you have to take action on that. And the last provision was third-party audits, was saying that you can put up whatever standard you want. You can assert that you're going to follow it, but someone else should check your work, not the government, but just a different party should come in, the same way we have financial audits, the same way we have SOC 2 security audits, that another party needs to look at it and say, yes, you are following this.
1: And presumably you're working on this bill, what, 2024, 2025, before it passes?
0: Yep.
1: How have your views on AI, the risks it poses, the questions it raises, changed with the subsequent pace of model releases?
0: I think things have happened much faster than I thought they would. And I think our ability to pass legislation has moved much slower than I thought it would. And so that difference in speed between how AI is advancing and how government reacts is wider than I was expecting when I started on this process.
1: Have you thought about the change in public opinion? Because it looks to me like we're seeing a pretty powerful AI backlash rising. You have polls showing now more Americans are worried about AI than are enthusiastic about it. There's a lot of counter data center energy playing out throughout the country. What have you made of how quickly the politics have sort of shifted?
0: That surprised me as well. AI? Both how many people have focused on it, but also how bipartisan it's remained. You of all people know about polarization, and most issues end up polarized, and this one hasn't so far. And it has resisted that longer than I thought it would. That if you talk to voters, you see across Republicans, Democrats, and independents, pretty similar attitudes. Across state legislators, pretty similar attitudes. Even in Congress, there's more bipartisanship than you would think. I mean, surveys regularly show that about 10% of people want to put AI, put the genie back in the bottle and pretend it never existed. And I empathize, but I don't think that's the way forward. 10% of people represented by the super PAC leading the future want to just let it rip.
1: And that's the super PAC that's attacking you?
0: Yes. They want to just let it rip. They don't care how many people it hurts, just how fast it moves. And 80% of Americans want see some benefits, but see a lot of risk and think it's moving too fast and want to have some say in its development. The fact that it stayed so bipartisan has surprised me. And also the fact that it's risen up in people's minds so much has surprised me.
1: Has the pessimism around it surprised you? And Jasmine Sun, the AI writer, just wrote this kind of interesting piece on AI populism. And I thought the way she defined it was interesting and a little more subtle than you normally hear, which is she wrote, "I define AI populism as a worldview in which AI is viewed not only as a normal technology, but as an elite political project to be resisted." And what she's getting at there is AI populism, I think, and the AI backlash tends to include two dimensions. One is that this technology is being overhyped. The other, as it's often put to me in emails, is it is being pushed down our throats, that it's not a thing people want. It is a thing being forced upon them. Now there's all this investment behind it, so the investment needs to be paid off, so the companies really have to do it. And that if you take the power seriously, you see it in a different way, that kind of almost like any version of having AI in the economy is going to be just a way of paying off these huge investments, that we are not getting a technology we want. We are having a new paradigm forced upon us. How do you think about that?
0: I think it's a beautiful description. What I hear from my neighbors is very much the feeling that this is moving so quickly that we don't have control, and the American people so far have not had a say in it. So I think the first part of that definition of

0: belief in its capabilities. That part is shrinking as part of the dialogue as we're seeing it do more and more. But the fact that it is being thrown at us and we currently don't have control, I think, is what's motivated so many people to be thinking about AI.
1: It has always struck me that if you listen to the founders and leaders of the AI companies, they are very specific on the harms and the gains are very general sounding. So, you know, you'll hear Dario Amodei talking about, you know, 50% of entry-level white-collar workers seeing their jobs automated away. There actually are Waymos on the streets now. You can see that those could take jobs from taxi drivers and Uber drivers. There has been all this talk about existential risk, the sense that you could build something smart enough to disempower human beings. There's a lot of specificity on replacing coders. And then you get these very vague, it's going to help with drug development. It's going to solve, you know, material scarcity. And I think if you're a normal person being offered this technology, that maybe there's some chance the human race doesn't maintain control over its own future. Why wouldn't you want to pause on that?
0: Absolutely. When you're seeing the harms day by day, whether it's your kid, you know, the pedagogy at schools hasn't been updated, and some people still think that assigning take-home essays teaches critical thinking. Doesn't anymore. And on top of that, you see chatbots, and you see some of the truly horrific stories that have happened to teenagers. And maybe you go to your job, and your company now has a hiring freeze. They're not laying people off yet, but they're not doing their usual hiring, and you're worried about what's coming from that. Are you all going to be necessary in the future? And then you see your utility bill go up, and maybe a data center is built near you. Maybe it wasn't, but you're starting to think about what's causing that. And then on top of that, you see people saying, oh, yeah, and it might kill everyone, right? These are the news stories that are coming in, and you're maybe not seeing that benefit. And there are benefits, right? This is not a story of a technology that is just bad, but it's moving really, really quickly. And a few people are controlling the direction. And many people have lost confidence in government's ability to steer it. It becomes a question of if democratic institutions can govern this technology before it governs us.
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0: This week on The Ezra Klein Show, I'm talking with political scientists Mark Lynch and Shibley Talhami about the upsurge of settlements in the West Bank and Gaza after the ceasefire.
1: In reality, everybody living in mandatory Palestine, everything from the river to the sea, is under the effective power of a single sovereign, which is the Israeli government.
2: If you are sitting in Netanyahu's chair and you are looking at this as an existential war, this is his moment. He sees Trump as the last chance. He sees the evangelical support as the last block of support. And he's going to go all out. And so that's what makes this moment extremely dangerous.
0: More from my conversation with Mark Lynch and Shibley Talhami after the break. This is The Ezra Klein Show. My guest today is the New York politician, Alex Boris. In your framework for AI regulation, you have an idea in there, which is an AI dividend. Talk me through that.
3: The AI dividend starts from thinking about how we can give Americans a real stake in the AI economy. And it starts with humility that we don't know exactly how it's going to go. We don't know how disruptive it's going to be. But right now is the time to plan for the potential outcomes that could come. And there's always been this conversation, right? In my econ classes at ILR, it was that, oh, every technology revolution has always created more jobs than it's destroyed. Arguable, maybe. But this is the first time someone's building a technology and stating that the goal is to replace all human labor. And so the idea of the AI dividend is, what if we end up in that world where all human labor is replaced or just a significant portion of it is displaced? How do you have a society that is actually functioning then? And you have to start talking about a universal basic income. And the idea is to make sure that we are setting up the structures now that would lead for Americans to be protected if we end up in that future. And I have a lot of things about how we can prevent that future, changes, et cetera. But the AI dividend is almost that insurance policy. And you could fund it via boring things like a wealth tax I've been talked about. You could fund it via a token tax. So putting a tax on the usage of AI, maybe limited to commercial opportunities where you're replacing human labor or not. And that's a fine policy as long as investment in capital always leads to more jobs, which has been economic theory for hundreds of years. But maybe AI is shifting that. And so if it's shifting that, we need to shift our tax policy to be taxing AI and to be discounting hiring humans. And token tax starts to get at that. But then the other funding mechanism that I talk about for the AI dividend is actually taking warrants in these companies, large out-of-the-money warrants, where you say, you know, if the value of this, the AI companies were to go up an enormous amount, then the government would have the right to buy shares at a set price. They basically only pay off if one or multiple of the companies are wildly successful, basically if they are replacing all human labor. And if you institute that now, then VCs celebrate it and say you're participating in the upside. And if you try to implement it after one of them are successful, then you're seizing the means of production and seizing wealth. And so my idea is you go down all of these paths. You start to find ways to have the revenue to actually fund universal basic income or investments in job retraining or just a broader safety net, but do it in ways that automatically scale and adjust and kicked in at the speed of AI.
0: Here's a concern I've always had about this set of policies or this set of answers to the problem of AI and job displacement. The trick of universal basic income to me, which maybe you support on its own merits, right, which is fine, but is under any plausible scenario of AI job displacement, it is happening to some people and not all people. And I see you looking skeptically, but I don't see a world in which one day we wake up and everybody's jobs are gone. It's going to start with some people's jobs.
3: It'll start with some people's jobs.
0: So if I thought it was going to be everybody's job all at once, I wouldn't worry about it because then we would just figure out a policy to compensate everyone. But you imagine you're a Teamster and you know, drive a truck and you're making $80,000, $120,000 a year. And the autonomous truck companies put you and your fellow Teamsters out of work. And don't worry, we've actually passed universal basic income.
3: No, it's totally insufficient.
0: And you're now getting $37,000 from your universal basic income.
3: 100%.
0: And I'm getting $37,000 from the universal basic income.
3: Yep.
0: And I'm still here in my podcasting studio. You got screwed. I got a check. What worries me the most is I don't think we're going to a world of full automation. But even if you believed we were, is transition. And some people are going to really lose out and other people are going to be unaffected or gain. And I don't hear policy ideas that seem to know what to do with the people who are losing out along the way.
3: Universal basic income by itself is insufficient. And I would love to understand why you think we're not headed to a world of full automation, because it's tough for me to see where that stops once we start on it. But we can come back to that. There will be a period of transition either way. I don't think it'll be all at once. So the idea is not just, oh, yeah, we're all going to have this basic income, because you're right. People will be screwed by that. The idea is to do a number of things simultaneously, which include changing the tax code so that we're actually charging for the use of AI and discounting the use of labor. And that's a way to protect jobs and slow down the transition itself. It's investments not just in universal basic income, but in job retraining programs and in structures that help people go into new careers. Now, granted, they have a really bad track record.
0: This is my concern.
3: A really bad track record, but it doesn't mean you shouldn't still be investing in community colleges and finding ways to improve it as much as possible. We're going to need a lot of policy solutions. That's why the framework I put out has 43 different ideas in it.
0: But let's get very specific on this. And I want to come back to the question of full automation.
3: Yeah.
0: But New York City is facing a near-term question here, which is Waymo, the autonomous vehicle company, they have had permits to do the sort of mapping and testing here needed to eventually roll out Waymo in New York City the way it's been rolled out in San Francisco and Phoenix and other places.
3: Yeah.
0: And that set of permits have expired. And, you know, Mayor Mamdani has been, I would say, very non-committal about whether or not he wants to extend them. He said, if a company like Waymo finds itself in New York City, what they will also find is a city government that is committed to delivering for the workers who keep the city running. Those workers also include our taxi drivers. So here you have this very near question, right? Waymo is a technological advance. They are nice to ride in. They are safer from all the data we have. They also will, if you roll them out en masse in the coming years, displace taxi drivers, Uber drivers, Lyft drivers. How do you balance that?
3: It's a tough and ongoing question that the speed of the transition only makes worse. There are ways of, again, maybe you require a medallion for Waymos for a set amount of time, and that's what enables some bit of transition, but then you're only protecting the medallion owners and not the drivers, right? But that's maybe a piece of what that transition looks like, especially for those that have gone into a huge amount of debt to buy that medallion. You think about job retraining and other places that can go in. You think about a broader safety net, but we don't have a full policy solution for any sort of disruption that happens this quickly. It just hasn't been developed. And we need people in government that are willing to take that problem seriously and look for solutions that aren't just stop or go, because this technology is coming.
0: The reason I'm pushing on this is not because I'm pro Waymo or anti Waymo. It's that there is a question that public officials are facing right now about how quickly to move forward into that world. And, you know, Zoran Mamdani could extend the permits and accelerate Waymo coming to New York City, or he could drag his feet and keep it out of New York City. And then there are some ideas in the middle about maybe you could have Waymo paying high prices. But even to the extent you're doing that, what you're doing is pulling Waymo in. I think people sometimes don't quite want to face up to that there is a yes or no question on some of these issues. And, you know, in the long run, do you want to protect the jobs of taxi drivers, or do you want to have autonomous vehicles operating inside of your city is a kind of yes or no question.
3: I think, as Keynes says, in the long run, we're all dead. There's a question of speed, not yes or no. And I think most people here are from 0 to 100, somewhere between 40 and 60, and we're being described as yes or no. I think it's not ready right now for the environment of New York City. It will be ready sometime in the future. And like with a lot of AI, we need to be thoughtful on that transition, on how it benefits people and how it hurts them.
0: I think it is almost easier to imagine ways of handling the financial consequences of AI for people, even though I don't actually think we figured that out, then the consequences for their dignity, for their purpose. People train for jobs. That job is part of their identity. And then all of a sudden it's getting taken from them and you're going to say, you know, hey, taxi worker over here at the community college, you can retrain to be a home healthcare aide. I feel like we don't talk about this dignity dimension enough. So I'm curious how you think about it.
3: I think it, for so long, humans have been defined by their job. And that's become a piece of the dignity that you, in this worldview, have purpose, have value because of the thing that you do. And that's been ingrained in people for a while. And if we keep that mindset, then UBI is an extremely disappointing answer to it. And I think for lots of reasons, it's not the full solution. The world that is painted by the AI optimists is we're going to get to this post-working area where people no longer derive their purpose from work. I'm skeptical.
0: We'll be like the British gentry.
3: Yeah, I'm skeptical.
0: But you believe in full automation. So then you think we're going to dystopia?
3: On our current path, yeah. But I think we have the chance to change it.
0: When you throw the ball down the field mentally, if you're skeptical, what is the good outcome here? What is the good outcome of we have automated away, which you seem to think is very possible,
3: yeah,
0: at least very large percentage of the economy's jobs? And yet what we have is something better than at least where we've been or where we are.
3: It would have to be at the point where it's not just your basic material needs are met, but the standard of living is higher than it is now, where you can go about your day and be in a better place than you are right now. And this isn't a perfect analogy. AI is different in all kinds of ways. But if you look 100 years ago, the average American worked 60 hours a week and had a much lower standard of living. Now the average American works 40 hours a week, has a higher one. We could get to one where we work 20 hours or 10 hours and have a higher one yet. But we were able to do that transition because workers had power, because Americans had political power, because we were able to shape that technology to work for us either directly through legislation or by organizing unions and doing it indirectly at the workplace. If this transition happens too quickly and we lose that political power, it doesn't just happen.
0: So I want to talk about something where we already are seeing the effects of it. And you talk about this, it's very early in your plan, which is kids. I am pretty worried about the situation with AIs and kids, and we really don't know what it's going to mean for kids to have relationships with AIs and to grow up where they've got AI friends and so on. What is your approach to kids and generative AI?
3: I agree with you. I think kids in some ways need more protection, and we don't know a lot of the impacts that AI will have. That doesn't mean we don't look at places where it can benefit kids. I mean, I could imagine a world where having a personalized tutor at exactly your level in each subject and able to communicate with you in exactly the way you like to learn as a supplement to what you're getting from teachers in the classroom and your parents is a helpful thing. But teachers and parents need a view into all of the interactions, and we need strong data protection. And I think broadly, a lot of these projects, even when you think if some teenagers should be allowed on or not, need to be thoughtful on the mental health impacts. This is a really scary period.
0: So what's in your plan on this? What do you actually want to do?
3: So age verification for certain aspects of these interactions, the mental health checking, as I said, engaging and updating pedagogy, making sure that teachers and parents have a view into any interaction that goes with AI, broad protection on training of kids' data and data privacy aspects as well. And yes, we need to prepare kids for the jobs of the future. I don't think you should shut off access to AI. People should be exposed to these tools as they are in high school and college and getting there, but being really thoughtful about what those interactions are.
0: So one thing in your AI framework that I thought was interesting was that you want to expand the government's capacity on AI. What does that mean?
3: It means making sure that we have the expertise within government to understand this technology and help contribute in a positive way to its development. And this has been horribly underinvested. And so we're not taking this technology as seriously as we need to. This is the first major technology that is developed basically without any government progress, any government work in it, right? Al Gore didn't invent the internet, but DARPA did develop the intranet that became the internet. And even the space race was obviously primarily government-led. AI was completely developed in the private sector. I mean, some grants on research, but it was done outside the structures of government. We need to be hiring in the expertise within government if we are going to help to govern and lead to good outcomes here.
0: More from my conversation with Alex Morris after the break.

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2: This is the Ezra Klein Show. My guest today is the New York politician, Alex Boris. So now I want to flip the valence of this conversation. We've been talking, as I think most of the AI conversation does, about what I would call AI harm reduction. If this technology is moving forward, how do we make sure it causes as little harm as possible? But I think for people to want this technology to move forward, for it to actually even be conceptually a good idea for this technology to move forward, I think the case has to be better than that. I want to hear your thinking, even if it's not a full policy agenda, on what it would mean to have a positive agenda for AI where the public sector is shaping this towards social good as opposed to simply private profit.
3: We would build out an initiative that we've done in New York called Empire AI, which was that the state government bought a large cluster of GPUs and committed to continuing to build that out and gave our public universities access to it so they could run experiments at a much cheaper rate and made a public investment on a research front to go after lots of things, including AI alignment and AI safety. But we could be directing grants to that specific research, and we could be building the infrastructure in the government to make that cheaper. I absolutely believe we should be trying to use AI for good. And New York was the first state to do this. Others are following. But the federal government has the resources to really do a deep investment here. And yeah, for a while, AI benefits have been riding on the story of AlphaFold and solving protein folding, which was an incredible advance and has sped up drug discovery. But there could be more like that out there. There are definitely more like that out there.
2: If there's not, then we've been sold a bill of goods here.
3: And I think the government should be making use of this technology for good and directing research in that way. That doesn't, by the way, solve alignment problems. It could be that you want it to do really good things, and then actually in pursuing that, it goes off in a whole other different direction. But yes, that is a good use of public investment.
2: I guess the principle I'm trying to get at here is, to the extent you don't believe we're going to pause, I'm not saying you don't, but one doesn't, right? That we are going to move forward at some pace here, which seems likely. I think actually benefiting from AI as a public is a harder challenge than people have given it credit for. I don't think just because the systems get better, there is necessarily a public benefit. There could be individual benefits, individual harms. But if we want drug discovery to accelerate, we need to open up the systems that would allow drug discovery to move faster. You know, if we want the relationship between people and the state to get cleaner, we need to actually create the conditions for it and overhaul very, very, very difficult and archaic and multi-layered and error-filled, you know, government databases. And it's interesting because I do think right now throughout the private sector, you see companies, you know, with greater and lesser degrees of success trying to figure out, like, what does it mean to rebuild ourselves to use AI? Everything from how teams are structured, how our data works. The government, you know, because it doesn't get competed out of business by new governments, you know, is working on much older systems and it's very, very hard to build them. But I don't know. I think for AI to be worth it, you're going to need a lot more of this kind of investment at a much higher level of ambition. And like right now, I'm not saying we don't even seem to be able to legislate on the harms very effectively. So I'm not confused as to why we are focusing there. But I do worry a bit about it because there's a world where we've done some reasonable harm reduction legislation and done very little benefit from it. And that's a world where we've kind of pushed AI towards being a worker replacement machine as opposed to having like a public vision for what we want from it.
3: I 100% agree. And this is the hard work of governing. I don't think these are maybe the easy places where we can build the legislative muscle. I would hope so. I think that's probably around kids. But I think these are parts of the places where we have to work together to change that. And part of it will be on AI and setting up incentives, and part of it will be building the infrastructure that allows that to happen.
2: So one of the reasons I wanted to have this conversation with you is you've ended up, whether you wanted to or not, a bit of a test case for how all this is going to work. So you're running for Congress, and there is, as I've mentioned before, the Super PAC that's funded by co-founders of Palantir, OpenAI, and Andreessen Horowitz. I've spent $1 million opposing your campaign so far. Suggested
3: two and
2: spend,
3: a half so far.
2: Oh, two and a half. And suggested they might spend up to $10 million. You know, at the same time, I've looked at some of their statements. Greg Brockman, who's one of the OpenAI founders and is a major donor of this PAC, he has said, being pro-AI does not mean being anti-regulation. It means being thoughtful, crafting policies to secure AI's transformative benefits while mitigating risks and preserving flexibility as the technology continues to evolve rapidly. So what's their problem with you?
3: If they really, truly believed in having one national framework that regulates AI and balances the benefits and risks, they'd be supporting me. I think it's a difference between what they say for marketing purposes and what they actually believe, and their actions portray that. So OpenAI released a policy document that mirrors a lot of my policies. The emphases are different.
2: Oh, that's, I wouldn't say that. I felt
3: parts of it.
2: Yeah, they're like, we believe in a 32-hour work week, and
3: yeah. But they did say they wanted third-party audits, but sometime in the future. I think we're already there. And there was much more of an emphasis on society dealing with the problems after the fact, as opposed to restrictions on the developers. Right? I'm not saying it's a match, but they put forward some policies there, and they also put later in the week policies specifically around kids out that included safe harbor provisions, included testing, encouraging red teaming of models. So they want to extend safe harbor provisions so that you can actually encourage red teaming.
2: Yeah, I mean, this is my concern, and I've heard this from people on the Hill, like people in the Senate. Alyssa Slotkin said a version of this to me on the record that at the exact moment that AI is becoming so powerful that it would be irresponsible for Congress to not be starting to construct regulations, legislative structures, transparency, kids, that the AI industry now has so much money that, much as crypto did before it, it's able to create a kind of super PAC of, you know, that has like a Death Star-like capability. Now, it's weird because Anthropic is, you know, one of the funders of another PAC that is sort of more pro-regulation and is supporting you. So you have players on both sides. But a world where AI will have this much money and the political system is this permeable to money is a world where, in order to regulate AI, you're going to have to sign up your own AI patron to support you. And so I feel like there is some bigger question of political economy and power here that has ended up getting a bit of a test case in this race, which is, I think, quite worrisome. I just think we could very, very quickly end up in a scenario where politicians are terrified of the issue.
3: And that's the goal of leading the future. The goal, as they've stated, is to extract so much pain in this race and to beat me up so badly that when the idea of AI regulation is proposed in the future, politicians run in the other direction. I mean, they have said publicly that they want to make an example out of me. Think about what that means. Not that, oh, we have a different view and so we're advocating. We want to make an example out of Alex Boris. And they want to do that not because I have ideas that are outside the mainstream, or, you know, when I proposed my framework, I got praise from those on the left. I also, the chief futurist of OpenAI retweeted it. They're coming after me because I successfully passed the bill. Frameworks, there's lots of frameworks. Those are cheap. Who's going to put political capital forward and get something actually done? And they tried to prevent any states from moving forward by putting this preemption language in legislation that failed. So they instead got this executive order from Donald Trump to target states that want to regulate AI and try to extract punishment. They would cut off funding, that they would sue the states. And it targeted the RAISE Act along with a few other bills throughout the country. So why are they coming after me? Because I might actually get a bill passed. I'm running for Congress. I talk to every member of Congress I can, and I hear from them in quiet conversations. Yeah, we're watching this race. We want to see if this is a issue that you can win on standing with people, or if the money just swamps everything. And the lesson that will be learned by members of Congress, if this super PAC wins, is run the other way. Is don't actually touch this. Maybe you can say a speech on it. Maybe you can go on a podcast about it, but don't try to pass the bill because they will end your career.
2: I think that's a place to end. Alex Morris, thank you very much.
3: Thanks for having me.
2: This episode of The Ezra Klein Show is produced by Annie Galvin. Fact-checking by Laurie Siegel. Our recording engineer is Amin Sahota. Our senior audio engineer is Jeff Gelb, with additional mixing by Isaac Jones and Amin Sahota. Our executive producer is Claire Gordon. The show's production team also includes Roland Hu, Marie Cassione, Marina King, Jack McCordick, Kristen Lin, Emma Kelbeck, and Jan Koble. Original music by Pat McCusker. Audience strategy by Christina Samulski and Shannon Busta. The director of New York Times Opinion Audio is Annie Rose Strasser. 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
3: Welcome to Ukraine 242, a weekly program featuring interviews with key people on the ground in Ukraine and around the world, responding to events and issues since the Russian invasion. I'm Ursula Rudenberg at Pacifica Network. On April 23rd, the European Union formally approved a loan to Ukraine of 90 billion euros, the equivalent of a little more than $105 billion. It also passed a new package of sanctions against Russia. The 90 billion euro loan was originally set for December in 2025, but got held up by vetoes from the countries of Hungary and Slovakia. The decision in April to proceed with the loan came a little more than a week after the landslide election defeat of Hungarian Prime Minister Viktor Orban, who is known as a collaborator with Russia. The incoming Prime Minister, Peter Magyar, announced that his country would end Hungary's obstruction of the Ukrainian loan. How will this influx of money be felt by the individuals who live in Ukraine? And in the big picture, what will be its effect on the country's position as a whole, as a nation, in its fight to defend its sovereignty? To help us understand the realities involved, I was lucky to reach political scientist Dr. Ivan Gamza in Kyiv. Dr. Gamza is academic director of the Public Policy and Governance Program at Kyiv School of Economics, where he researches democratization, authoritarian regimes, popular movements, and good governance, and has written extensively about this war.
4: Hello.
3: Thank you so much for doing this. I'm curious what you think is important for us to know about this loan. For starters, economists have said that Ukraine would start to run out of money by June. Was this money important?
4: Absolutely. This is correct information. I mean, without that money, it would be, well, a kind of a financial collapse.
3: What does that really mean?
4: Right now, the Ukrainian budget is very unbalanced. Actually, it is in total disarray. And we can say that Ukraine is in the state of insolvency because all of the expenses are used for military, drone production, fortification, and salary for the military personnel. Even if Ukraine is using conscripts, any conscript has a salary. And because we have 800,000 soldiers under arms, it's a huge army to keep. I think the American army is around 1.2 million soldiers, and it is the biggest in the world. So this is a huge host. But military, it is essential. And without the European money, this would have been a kind of financial blackout for Ukraine, and the consequences would be really, really deplorable.
3: How would this have been felt by people living in Ukraine?
4: The first casualty would be all those people who work in what in Ukraine is called the budget sphere, teachers in schools, doctors in the healthcare system, also all the branches of the government. Another casualty would be the pensions for the people who went into retirement. But this is a huge portion of the budget. I don't have the hard numbers in front of me, but circa 30% of the state budget is for retirement pension. And that will be another one of the biggest casualties without the loan.
3: Would you have felt this as a person who is working in an educational institution?
4: Not directly, because I teach at a private university. But still, any private university existing in the ecosystem of the general economic situation, which means that one way or another, this would hit me hard. On the other hand, my wife worked at the Minister of Foreign Affairs, so she is a state employee, and for her, this would mean a total stop for her salary. On the other hand, it's interesting that you ask, because although people were aware of this, there was no fear-mongering. So nobody was talking about it. media was not covering it every day with new information. It was kind of blooming. Yes, the danger is there, but what can we do? Something like that. Actually, I know also about the possible solution the Ukrainian government was considering. Number one was to print more and more national currency, which once again, in the longer run, would definitely be a disaster because inflation, it's already given that, and oil prices. And the second knee-jerk solution by the Ukrainian government was actually selling whatever they can on the external market. It might be the meager gold reserves. Ukraine has some. But also to send in arms. Because right now, Ukraine grew into a very important arms production. And we have potential to produce more arms.
3: So selling arms was seen as another solution for bringing money into Ukraine?
4: Exactly. And once again, this would have been a disaster because selling those arms would mean that the Ukrainian soldiers and the military system as a whole would not have received it. Mm-hmm. Actually, the new money coming from the Gulf state, we can increase the arms production another 30%. But without the EU loan, the actual arms they produce could have been sold for hard money.
3: And they need that.
4: Absolutely.
3: Why do you think that people were not panicking? Was there a feeling that the government would figure something out?
4: No. You know, an important difference between people in Ukraine and somewhere in the United States or Canada is that actually nobody counts on the government. Not many people believe that the government can resolve your problem. And everybody kind of have a super individualistic approach. So it's something like, okay, there is something to be done, so we're going to do this our own way. It's kind of a habit. So it was like, okay, if it happens, we are going to see what we can do. So people just focused on everyday tasks, a strategy we always use when the problem is so big that you cannot deal with it.
3: Wow. Okay. So would you say that's how your family was responding to this? I mean, you must have been very aware of the situation.
4: Even in my family, we didn't discuss it much. We have too much on our hands with all the day-to-day tasks and jobs and daycare for the kids.
3: Mm-hmm.
4: I mean, there was plenty of things you can actually have impact with your action and do something.
3: Okay, so let's talk about what's going to happen now with the money.
4: This $90 billion is going to be divided into two equal parts, $45 billion for this year and another for the next year. So Ukraine is quasi covered for the next 2 years, which means that Ukraine can potentially continue using its own budget for military purposes and cover all the non-military expenses with the European money.
3: You said that Ukraine could use its own budget for
4: military purposes.
3: And what do you mean by its own budget?
4: Ukraine has its own revenue, like it sells grain on the external market. So that is its own budget. And actually, 80% of that money is invested in this war effort. And that is the reason why without the European money, the situation could be really difficult for the non-military civilian sectors of Ukrainian economy. So the winter was very harsh, and you cannot even imagine the potholes that are currently present on the Ukrainian roads. You can lose a wheel in those potholes. So the roads are to be repaired, and different infrastructural systems like water pipes and energy facilities like generators are to be repaired and bought as well. And also all the expenses that are related to schools, for the hospitals, and so on and so forth. So I would say you can pick whatever sphere in the collective life you want, and it will be sustained with the European money.
3: Last winter, a lot of the power plants were destroyed by the Russians. Do you think that this money will go into repairing the power plants that have all been bombed?
4: Definitely some of this money will be used for this, but expenses are covered from other sources already. So there are also individual negotiation packages apart from this money and very often between, let's say, Ukraine and individual European member states that speculated the repair work around the power grid of Ukraine.
3: Uh-huh. So do you think that people will feel the effects of this money concretely?
4: I think people are not going to see many improvements. They will only have the ability to continue their life and work as it used to be. Their salaries are secured and so on and so forth. It's money to sustain, not money to improve.
3: I guess they'll see their roads being repaired.
4: not to improve, but just repair to sustain it.
3: Yeah. The money is being used to remain stable, not to greatly improve the country right now.
4: Not money to improve.
3: During this past winter, when there was very little energy, how reliant were people on services from the government? You're in Kyiv. Did the government have to provide a lot of services to people who didn't have electricity, who didn't have water?
4: Well, water supply in Kyiv and all over Ukraine, I would say, is provided solely by the government. With the heat apartment, situation is very different, as well as for electricity, because there are plenty of generators for small businesses. And every, I would say, family today has several ways to store electricity or to produce it in case the power plants are not working. So many people and a lot of different enterprises actually decentralized the electricity production. So the situation is somehow different. To the question whether the government tried to help, I'll start with the quote somewhere in December, I think, from the mayor of Kyiv, Vladimir Klitschko. Okay, people, it is going to be bad, bad as hell. So if you can, just leave Kyiv. Leave Kyiv for wherever you can go. And for me personally, actually, this kind of act, explanation, this vision embodied why we cannot rely on government. Because the mayor of the capital tells, well, people, just leave the city, please. And it is like, come on, we're not you preparing for something like this. And by the way, this is precisely the words that Zelensky, the president, used. And actually, Zelensky was really, really, how to say it? Well, not happy with the situation in Kyiv. He actually compared Kyiv and Kharkiv is much closer to the frontier, to the border, and is constantly under artillery attacks from Russia. But Kharkiv actually went through this winter better than Kyiv because it has prepared better.
3: So Zelensky was not pleased with how Kyiv handled the winter.
4: Absolutely. And between the president and Mayor Klitschko, there is some bad blood. They don't like each other. And moreover, this year, that is 2026, the central government, and the federal government, you would put it in the United States, it has an official policy statement that every city must prepare, start preparing for the next winter right now. So we are only in April, but already there are plans. So everybody must be prepared. And there are commissions that check whether the preparations are okay. And once again, a couple of days ago, Kyiv was red flagged as the least prepared city.
3: Wow.
4: Yeah.
3: That's amazing because you're the capital, right? And you're the biggest city in Ukraine.
4: Absolutely.
3: Yeah.
4: Once again, they use this kind of an excuse. Yeah, we are the biggest city in the country. That is, we have plenty of guys to care of. That is why we are so sluggish. So once again, it depends on the region infrastructure, on the local authorities and their behavior.
3: You're listening to Ukraine 242. I'm Ursula Rudenberg speaking with Dr. Ivan Gamza, who is Academic Director of the Public Policy and Governance Program at Kyiv School of Economics. We are talking about the 90 billion euros loaned to Ukraine by the European Union. That's the equivalent of a little more than $105 billion. We have been discussing why this money was needed and how it will change things for Ukrainians and for the country as a whole in fighting against the Russian invasion. Since Hungary and Slovakia had been blocking the loan up until now, I wanted to ask about this as our conversation continued. As the Hungarian election was occurring, Prime Minister Viktor Orban brought up Ukraine a lot as kind of a scapegoat.
4: And a punching bag.
3: A punching bag, yeah. It looked actually like Zelensky was running for office in Hungary because I don't know if it was a very good strategy to put up Zelensky's picture everywhere.
4: A bad strategy, I would say.
3: It was good publicity in a way, right?
4: You know, I actually was passing through Hungary in February and it was like, wow, is it Zelensky on the poster in Hungary? And then, yes, it's him around some not very pleasant looking person. And then, it was a kind of a strategy.
3: It was free publicity in a way for Zelensky in a backhanded sort of way. But I guess my question is, how tuned in were Ukrainians in general to the Hungarian election? And was there a feeling of interest because of this issue with the loan? and concern about how the election would turn out?
4: Well, absolutely. You know, we had elections in the Czech Republic, then in Romania. Just a couple of days, there were elections in Bulgaria. And sometimes when people from those countries ask me whether the Ukrainian population follow their election or political developments, my candid answer is, well, not really. So yes, Ukrainians follow the elections in the United States and maybe in Germany and France, but they know next to nothing about political system and politicians in Central Europe. However, the Hungarian situation was absolutely different, because this time everybody in Ukraine was following those elections and they were well covered in the media. Too much was at stake, and that is why it was kind of like elections in Ukraine followed by Ukrainians. And although this was only passive involvement, it was very, very active.
3: When the election happened and Orbán lost so definitively, was there a sense of relief in Ukraine?
4: We can introduce the distinction between the specialists and the general public, because for general public, it was like Magyar won, it's good. It's a purist victory. On the other hand, analysts and specialists were much more reserved, because they know that Magyar, he's actually a guy from the very same party who had good connections with all the Orbán people for many years. And actually, during the whole campaign, he was very, very reticent about his opinions on Ukraine. So it was like, okay, it's much better than Orbán for sure, but nobody actually knows what would be his next steps. And you might recall, after elections, actually his next steps were, okay, please, the oil pipe Druzhba should be functioning again. That is the very same idea Orbán was repeating. And by the way, the oil pipe started functioning yesterday, and the European money came as well. So the point is, for analysts, unlike for the general public, Magyar is still a kind of a predator, and he will actually push for the interests of Hungary, so he is not definitely a friend of Ukraine. He might be a partner, which is okay, because Orbán was a partner of Russia, for sure.
3: So just as background for the listener who might not be following this so closely, one of the objections that Orbán and also the president of Slovakia...
4: The prime minister of Slovakia. Yeah, Robert Fico.
3: One of their main reasons for blocking this loan from the European Union was because of the pipeline that goes through Ukraine, bringing Russian oil to Slovakia and Hungary, and had been bombed by the Russians and the Ukrainians hadn't fixed the pipeline, correct?
4: Absolutely. And we must not forget that Orbán was actually making good money whitewashing the Russian oil through Hungarian enterprises. So it was a political loss for him, but also it was a personal loss for him because he was not able to make money on it.
3: Uh-huh. Slovakia has not blocked this 90 billion loan from the European Union. And recently that pipeline was opened up again. How much was this loan going through because of the pipeline being opened, or how much of it was because of the Orbán defeat?
4: Well, I would say the situation with this oil pipeline was actually a kind of a game played by the Ukrainian government, because there is this strategy of trying to limit the role of Russian oil and gas in the European economy. So there is a new energy independence policy is officially enshrined in policy paper of the European Union, and it is something the Europeans are currently trying to do with some success.
3: You're saying what's enshrined is not using Russian oil and gas anymore? Is that what you're saying?
4: Yeah, absolutely, absolutely. And Ukraine was instrumental in this, because geographically, those pipelines and gas lines are in Ukraine. But also when the war started, it was like, okay, there is another rationale to cut those ties. But I think Ukraine sometimes actually overplayed being an instrument to limit the role of Russian gas and oil in the European economy. And I think that when this idea that Slovakia and Hungary should renounce the Russian gas and oil, and on the other hand, Slovakia and Hungary told everyone, no, we cannot do it because we need this gas and oil. And there was this back and forth between EU and these two national governments. Ukraine decided, okay, we can actually lend a hand here. So you're not going to get this oil just because the pipeline is broken. But what I really think is that Ukraine was trying to push Hungarians and Slovakians so that they align themselves with the general European policy. And in retaliation, Orbán and Fico started actually blocking those money. So I think the answer to your question, that what we have seen right now with this 90 billion euros of the European credit and the pipeline being simultaneously reopened, it's kind of a political theater, because with Orbán gone, it was sure that the money will come, but in order actually to give the Hungarian political class something to point to as a victory, because Magyar doesn't want to start with a loss, it was acknowledged that, okay, Ukraine, you can reopen the pipeline.
3: Uh-huh. So opening the pipeline was kind of a diplomatic gesture in a way.
4: Absolutely.
3: Well, you could say it was a good negotiation tool then, the pipeline, in a way.
4: Yes, I would say so. Although it was very, very painful to see all the maneuvers around it. For instance, there was kind of a minor scandal during the Orbán times when Hungary said, okay, we are going to send an inspection to check whether the pipeline is really damaged. And on the Ukrainian side, it was, what the hell inspection? You cannot send an inspection to a sovereign state without getting credentials from the sovereign state. And Hungarians, they continued, okay, but still, we are going to send our guys to check. And there were actually rumors that it might come to blows. But eventually, they did not send that inspection.
3: Interesting.
4: Yeah.
3: So Hungary and Slovakia will continue to buy Russian oil while the rest of the European Union moves away from it. Is that correct?
4: Yes, but maybe for less than a year, because of European decrees that actually forced them to stop this. So the point was that the Hungarians and Slovakians don't have other sources and cannot stop, but Brussels is pushing them, well,

0: Orban had his own agenda. And now we know that actually he was in cahoots with the Kremlin. He and Szijjártó, they actually shared sensitive information obtained at European Council during closed-door negotiations between European partners. So they siphoned this information to the Kremlin. And then he put the whole European diplomacy at a halt because he wanted to win the elections. That is something that everybody understood. And what we see right now, that European Union started thinking at a body on how to create a new system of decision-making, because right now every member has a veto vote. So whatever is the decision, out of 27 countries, one might say, I don't feel like doing this, and the decision is not taken. It used to be considered the broadest possible democracy, that everybody should be listened to and their interests must be accounted for. But now it is considered as a liability because those interests might be inimical to the European Union interests. And that is why the people started thinking how to actually improve the decision making and how to take the veto rule out of the European toolbox. So they're going to change the rules of decision making within the Union.
1: It's kind of interesting that Ukraine is already influencing the politics of the European Union, even though it's not officially part of the Union yet.
0: But I would say here it is influencing not as a conscientious actor, but rather it influences like wind that influences the temperature in your room. Wind doesn't want it, it just do it. And the same situation is here with Ukraine. It just do it because...
1: And do you feel that getting this money has any effect on the strategy of what kind of peace? Not that it seems to be any time in the near future, but still, obviously, everybody's thinking about what will be the terms of ending the war. Do you think having this money, does it help put Ukraine in a better position?
0: Yeah, absolutely. There is an indirect link. Let's try to unravel it. The point is, as of now, we see Putin's strategy is to wait until European Union is exhausted and doesn't feel like helping Ukraine to sustain its war effort. And for sure, in Kremlin's strategy is considerable hope that Ukraine, being vulnerable with money not coming, will be much more eager to accept the draconian peace deal proposed by the Kremlin. And now Ukraine is secure. We actually have enough money to continue the war for the next 2 years. And it is something that the President Zelensky actually says, that now we have enough money to not think about the civilian expenses, so we can focus on continuing our war effort. So yes, this money will actually contribute to the war up to 2027, or it might actually help to change the balance of power on the ground and losses inflicted on Russia. Then the peace might come even earlier. But one way or another, with that money, Ukraine is going to continue to fight the next 2 years. This is for sure. So it is not doomed to settle right now with bad conditions imposed on it.
1: So what I hear you saying is that the money lessens or stops the pressure of attrition that,
0: absolutely,
1: that Ukraine, absolutely, is being subjected to by Russia, trying to win by attrition, right?
0: And by the way, this is really bizarre. I would say it's a kind of a suicidal strategy for Kremlin because its economy is not going well either. Yes, Ukraine suffers for sure, but the Russian economy is bleeding out all the orifices that it has. So the point is, this attritional strategy might boomerang. So now it's time for Putin himself to think about it. It is a question whether his economy is able to sustain the war effort for the next 2 years.
1: Uh-huh. Okay, that brings us to the new package of sanctions that the European Union's put out.
0: This is kind of an anniversary package, package number 20, imposed against Russia. And it tackles several important banks that were operating, like, let's put it this way, the Russian banks that actually were instrumental in Russia's foreign trade. So that might cripple it a little bit as well. And also, I would say the most essential part of the package number 20 is that for the first time, it has designated Kyrgyzia or Kyrgyzstan as a part of the sanctions.
1: So are Kyrgyzia is a country?
0: Yeah, absolutely. Yeah, it's a sovereign state who help Russia to gain access to some goods and to buy military-grade goods for its war effort that Russia cannot get on its own because it's under sanctions right now.
1: Uh-huh.
0: Kyrgyzia helped Russia to, you know, maneuver outside of these sanctions, and now Kyrgyzia is under sanctions as well. So the point is, this package inaugurated kind of a new level of sanctions against Russia because it now officially

0: especially targeting the countries who help Russia to avoid sanctions.
1: Okay, and I think also it broadened the number of people that are being sanctioned.
0: Yes, individuals targeted by the sanctions, but I'm not very, let's say, inspired by this, because the main reason to impose individual sanctions is actually to put Putin's cronies under pressure with the hope that maybe this will provoke a kind of a friction and a palace coup against Putin. But this is not working for almost 5 years. And if you think about Crimea and 2014 and the first sanctions that were imposed back 10 years ago, I don't believe in individual sanctions. I know why they are imposed, but they clearly don't work. So those that target the sectors of economy or the shadow fleet are much more impressive than individual sanctions.
1: Okay. Well, thank you so much for speaking with me. Really, really appreciate
0: it. You're welcome. It's always a pleasure to speak to you. You have good questions.
1: Well, Ukraine has been an education. It's been an incredible political education, for sure. When I first started speaking to you, I was a very different person than I am now.
0: Thank you. Thank you for following these events for 1,500 days already.
1: 1,500 days. Okay. Wow. Thank you so much.
0: You're welcome.
1: And have a good evening.
0: Yeah. Bye-bye. Have a good day. Ciao.
1: Bye-bye. Many thanks to Dr. Ivan Gomza, who spoke with us from Kyiv, Ukraine. Dr. Gomza is academic director of the Public Policy and Governance Program at Kyiv School of Economics and has written extensively about this war. He was also a fellow at the German Academic Exchange Service, George Washington University, and non-resident scholar at the University of Toronto. He teaches at the Kyiv School of Economics, Kyiv Moela Academy, and Virginia Commonwealth University. And I'm Ursula Rudenberg at Pacifica Network. Thank you for listening to Ukraine 242.

0: I was on a break a while ago, and a guy came up to me and said, "Hey, would you guys play a Beatles song?" And I said, "Hey, there's a law against guys over 40 years old playing Beatles songs. You know what I mean? It just doesn't look right. You know what I mean? Even Paul McCartney doesn't do it, you know? Right. George would if he could, but, you know. Okay. Listen, we won't do a Beatles song, but we're going to do the next best thing. And that would be
1: a Dave Clark 5 song?
0: What?
1: A Dave Clark 5 song?
0: I wish. Nah. What's the next best thing to a Beatles song? Led Zeppelin song?
2: A Steely Dan song.
0: Hey, you
1: know, I think we're in the wrong place, Lou.
0: You just told me an awful lot about yourselves.
1: We just learned a lot in 2 seconds.
0: Yes, you did. I mean, Led Zeppelin, I tell you what.
1: We learned, didn't learn quite as much that time. You want to learn some more?
0: Sex Pistols.
1: We didn't learn anything that time. Well, let's get on with it then. These guys are like yelling, "Come on, you assholes, play."
0: We're going to do, hey, listen, we don't play what you want. We play what you need. And what you need now is a song about a Beatles song entitled, "I Ain't No Beatle, But I Want to Hold Your Hand."
3: From Feature Story News in New York, I'm Mitch McCann with the Week in Review. The Trump administration has signaled it won't abide by a law requiring it to seek congressional approval to continue the war with Iran once the 60-day deadline expired on Friday. The 1973 War Powers Act requires the president to start withdrawing troops from a conflict if Congress hasn't approved it within 60 days, or to request a 30-day extension. Tony Waterman has more.
4: The White House says for the purposes of this law, the hostilities with Iran have been terminated because the two sides haven't exchanged fire since the ceasefire began on April 7th, essentially hitting pause on the 60-day countdown. It's a completely novel interpretation of the law, which contains no such pause or ceasefire clause. Legal experts say it's unlikely to pass muster in court. Democratic lawmakers are also skeptical. But with Congress now in a recess for a week, it seems the passing of this deadline, which is meant to constrain a president's military power, will have no real consequences for now. Tony Waterman, Washington.
3: A man's been charged with attempted murder after two Jewish men were stabbed in North London on Wednesday. It comes as the UK's terror threat level was raised to severe, meaning officials believe an attack is highly likely in the coming months. There have been a spate of anti-Semitic attacks in the UK in recent months. Metropolitan Police Chief Mark Rowley says the threat level hasn't just been raised because of Wednesday's incident.
5: It's the wider context. We've got an increasing caseload in our counter-terrorism teams dealing with sort of Islamist terrorist activity. That's about three-quarters of the workload, extreme right-wing terrorist activity. Obviously, there's a wider context of hostile states driving issues as well, which adds to that. That combined picture has tipped the threat level up a notch to severe, which means attacks are highly likely in the next few months.
3: During a 90-minute-long phone conversation, US President Donald Trump and Russian President Vladimir Putin discussed the Middle East crisis and a possible short-term ceasefire in Ukraine in early May. The Kremlin said that Trump supported the ceasefire idea. The White House had rejected Russia's offer to help on the issue of Iran's nuclear program. Daria Bondarchuk reports from Moscow.
6: President Putin called President Trump to discuss the Iran war and a possible ceasefire with Ukraine. The Kremlin foreign policy aide said, describing their conversation as friendly, frank, and businesslike. Putin confirmed he'd be ready to announce a temporary truce for the annual celebration of the World War II victory over Nazi Germany, which Russia marks on May 9. According to the Kremlin, the American leader actively supported the initiative. Putin's spokesman later said the dates and the duration of the short-term truce are yet to be decided on. President Trump said while he encouraged Vladimir Putin to conclude his war in Ukraine, he rebuffed Moscow's offer to help on the issue of the Iranian nuclear enrichment program. Daria Bondarchuk, Moscow.
3: The European Commission has accused Meta of failing to keep underage users from accessing its services. The tech giant rejects the allegations but could face the prospect of hefty fines if the commission's findings are confirmed. William Densolo reports from Brussels.
2: The European Commission accuses Meta of falling short of its own terms and conditions by not adequately preventing children under 13 from accessing Facebook and Instagram. The EU says there are no effective controls to prevent users from simply entering a false date of birth when creating an account. Meta rejects this, saying that it has mechanisms in place to flag and remove anyone using their platforms that are underage. This is a preliminary finding, but the tech company could face a fine of up to 6% of its total annual turnover if the Commission's findings are confirmed.
3: And India's Prime Minister Narendra Modi is expected to visit the UAE in May as New Delhi works diplomatic channels to secure its energy interests. This comes after the UAE announced its exit from OPEC, a move that analysts say could help India secure a cheaper crude oil supply. Ishan Garg tells us more from New Delhi.
7: Reports say India's Prime Minister Narendra Modi could make a quick stopover in the UAE during his trip to Europe later in May. What seems like a last-minute visit comes after experts said UAE could become crucial for India's energy security as its oil production will no longer be capped by OPEC quotas. The Gulf nation could hit peak production of over 5 million barrels per day in the long run, and if it's able to supply its oil through overground piped network via the coast of Gulf of Oman, it could help New Delhi reduce reliance on oil shipped through the now-blocked Strait of Hormuz. Ishan Garg, New Delhi.
3: From Feature Story News in New York, I'm Mitch McCann, and that was The Week in Review.

need rhino skin. 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

jump out of my head. He has a lot of feeling in his hands, and his name was Jimi Hendrix, yeah. 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

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My love for weather started in 1989 when Hurricane Hugo tore through my hometown. It left a lasting impression. Around the same time, I discovered my hometown AM station on a Sony Walkman, and radio had me hooked. I got my first on-air job in high school, playing the hits in the morning, then heading off to homeroom. These days, I bring you the forecast with 25 years of public safety communications experience behind me. 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

All right, some Riot Girl music to kick off this week's show, courtesy of Olympia Washington's Bikini Kill. We heard their 1993 release, Rebel Girl, which was produced by Joan Jett. And welcome to First Wave, the show that curates and serves up the finest classic to contemporary punk and garage rock, new wave, and surf tunes. I'm Peter, your host and guide as we dive into the music you love. We've got a stack of songs to get through this week, too many to keep me engaged in talking. So let me disengage and start the first set with The Primitives.

Opening the set was Spacehead from The Primitives, a track off their 1988 breakthrough album, Lovely. From there, we jump to Minneapolis for The Suicide Commandos and their 1978 track, Attacking the Beat. The surf sound of The Ventures carried us to the beach with Walk, Don't Run, their runaway 1960 smash hit that climbed to number 2 on the Billboard Hot 100, held out of the top spot by none other than Elvis Presley's It's Now or Never. We wrapped up the set with a dose of 1965 garage rock from Ohio's The Other Four and their track, Why. Shifting gears now from garage rock to new wave, here's Squeeze.

Squeeze opened the set with Goodbye Girl, the lead single from their 1978 sophomore album, Cool for Cats. While the track peaked modestly at number 63 in the UK, the album itself spawned two major hits, Cool for Cats and Up the Junction, both climbing to number 2 in England. In the US, however, neither cracked the Billboard Hot 100. Next up were the Darling Buds, hailing from Newport, South Wales, with their 1988 release, You've Got to Choose. The set kept its British edge with The Clash and Death or Glory, taken from their landmark 1979 album, London Calling. Shifting back across the Atlantic, Blondie delivered a dose of new wave with In the Flesh from their 1976 self-titled debut album. And closing things out were the Carpetbaggers from Sausalito, California, with their 1966 garage cut, Let Yourself Go. And now, here come those rockers from Queens, New York, the Ramones.

The Ramones kick things off with I Don't Care, a Joey Ramone original from their 1977 Rocket to Russia album. From there, we slipped back into the garage with the Bentleys of Stroudsburg, Pennsylvania, and their 1965 cut, Now It's Gone. Next, we traveled to the UK for the Psychedelic Furs' standout hit, Pretty in Pink, first released in 1981, then re-recorded in 1986 for the film of the same name. We remained in England for the Milkshakes and their 1984 track, You Got Me Girl, before wrapping things up in 1986 with Talking Heads and Love for Sale. Now let's head to the beach again with The Sentinels.

The Sentinels from San Luis Obispo, California, kicked things off with their best-known track, Latina, released in 1962. They were followed by fellow Californians, Missing Persons, and their 1988 hit, Walking in L.A., which was followed by Cyanide Pills and Making Her Mind Up from 2010. And we wrapped up the set with the English Beats 1980 release, Jackpot. Well, I hope you feel you hit the jackpot with our song mix this week, because it's time for me to get out of here. But fear not, I'll be back next week with more of the music you love. You can see the playlist, stream, and download this week's and previous shows at radioasheville.org/first-wave. 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The Galileo 7 take us out this week with Too Late from 2019. Keep rocking, my friends, and see you next time.

0: I'm Dr. Anthony Lizerwitz, and this is Climate Connections. To people outside the construction industry, energy codes might sound wonkish, but they help determine a home's comfort and affordability. Residential energy codes set minimum efficiency standards for new buildings, so they determine how airtight a home is and how much energy it uses. A more airtight home has lower utility bills, fewer drafty rooms, and better protection against extreme heat or cold, which is critical if the power goes out.
1: If you lose power, how long do you have in your home before it becomes uncomfortable and, more importantly, unsafe?
0: Eric Fowler is Director of Building Performance at Fresh Energy, a Minnesota nonprofit. He says enacting stricter building codes is also a valuable way to cut carbon emissions, especially as federal rollbacks slow the transition away from burning fossil fuels for energy.
1: What we can do is make sure that our homes are sipping rather than guzzling that energy. And even if the price of energy is going up, we can make sure that the bill that we get at the end of the month is as minimal as possible.
0: Climate Connections is produced by the Yale Center for Environmental Communication. 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
1: Here's your Radio Asheville weather report. Mostly clear with areas of frost tonight with lows in the mid-30s. Sunny on Sunday with a high near 66. Clear and cool Sunday night with a low near 40 degrees. Sunny start to the work week with highs in the upper 70s on Monday. A few clouds Monday night with a low of 46. Sunny on Tuesday with a high of 77. Rain on Wednesday with thunderstorms in the afternoon with temperatures near 80 degrees. I'm meteorologist Angie Kathleen on Radio Asheville 103.7.

0: I'm Laura Boosinger, and we're going down the road on the Blue Ridge Music Trails of North Carolina, home to a rich heritage of America's traditional music.
1: If you'll gather round me, children, a story I will tell. A pretty boy, Floyd, an outlaw. Oklahoma knew him well.
0: There are a number of outlaws immortalized in song. Woody Guthrie sang about Chester Arthur Pretty Boy Floyd, born in Georgia, growing up in Oklahoma, and tiring of harvesting wheat, became a bootlegger. Floyd traded 5 gallons of corn whiskey for a pearl-handled pistol, and in 1925, he and a friend jumped a freight train and headed east. In St. Louis, on September 11, 1925, he took part in a payroll robbery that netted $11,929 and earned him a 5-year sentence in the Missouri State Penitentiary. Following release from prison, Floyd headed straight to Kansas City, ready to put to use the education in crime he had received from veteran convicts behind bar. During a card game at Mother Ash's boarding house, Floyd met his future girlfriend, Beulah Baird, who gave him the colorful moniker Pretty Boy. From almost immediately after leaving prison until his death in 1934, Floyd carried out a string of more than 30 successful bank robberies across the Midwest. J. Edgar Hoover, director of the FBI, named Floyd public enemy number one. And on October 22nd, local law officers and FBI agents shot and killed Floyd in a cornfield near East Liverpool, Ohio.

0: Some will rob you with a six gun. Some with a fountain pen.
1: Of all the world's legendary characters, few have attracted worldwide fascination like the outlaw Jesse James. Some call him America's Robin Hood, while others see him as a cold-blooded killer. Perhaps he was all of these things. He said he robbed from the rich and gave to the poor. But like many revered characters, this is a bit romanticized. Bascom LeMar Lunsford recorded his take on Jesse James in 1928 for the Brunswick record label.

As the song says, Stagger Lee was a bad man. Indeed, he was. Stagger Lee Shelton was a carriage driver and sometime pimp from Missouri. He became immortalized in song as a folklore anti-hero after murdering a drinking partner following a political argument gone bad in a St. Louis saloon on Christmas Day, 1895. The song says, Stagger Lee, oh Stagger Lee, please don't take my life. I got two little children and a darling loving wife. Stagger Lee replies, God'll take care of your children and I'll take care of your wife. Listen to David Holt and the Lightning Bolts talk about it.

The Carolina Buddies sang sweetly about Otto Wood on their recording in 1931. This song is now known in folk music circles worldwide. Otto Wood was North Carolina's own bandit. A Depression-era desperado born in Wilkes County in 1893, he began his life of crime at an early age, stealing a bicycle from a boy, resulting in a stay in the Wilkes County jail. He was subsequently sentenced to serve on a chain gang, but the foreman sent him home to his mother due to his age. The true story of Otto Wood is better than fiction, making him a bit of a folk hero in North Carolina and across the South. He hopped his first train when he was only 7, traveling to stay with relatives in West Virginia. There, his kinfolk, the McCoy feuding Hatfills, taught him how to gamble, make illegal whiskey, and fight. Wood suffered from a foot ailment due to a birth defect, and he hurt his left hand when he was a teenager, likely in a hunting accident. According to his book, Otto Wood the Bandit, Trevor McKenzie claims, Otto was a car thief, a bootlegger, a train robber, and an escape artist who had all the latest technologies available at the fingertips of his remaining hand. He also made sure to place his one good foot into the

0: Center for Woods Crimes. On December 31, 1932, sheriffs in Salisbury, North Carolina said, "Otto, step to the way, for we've been expecting you every day." But a few minutes later, he was graveyard bound. The most popular version of this song comes from Doc and Merle Watson.
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0: you very much. Happy New Year, guys. Mark Ford on the guitar. Thank you for coming out this New Year's Eve. We appreciate you. Thank you very much.
1: God bless you. 1999. 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

Monster 74. I'm sorry. There's a

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4: That's me, Jamie. Jamie Delapa. We're searching for the first rock and roll song.
5: Yes, it's a small step for this square little fellow, but he's taking a big fall for all mankind.
4: Be with you for the next, eon, as we go back in time, searching for the first rock and roll record. You know, there's been this thing that's always puzzled me. Why so many bands anglicize their name and their appearances back at the beginning of rock and roll? I think that's what tonight's show's all about. Starting off with Augie Garcia from Minnesota. Augie Garcia with an interracial band. One of the first.
6: Shut, shut, shut.

The bell tones. The bell tones with break time. That's what that ding-dong's about. Time for the break. Preceded that, Bobby Poe and the Poe Cats. Piano Nelly. Big John and the Hot Toddies. Shaking and stomping. And Augie Garcia started all off. Oh, the theme? Yeah. Tonight, almost every band we play is going to be an interracial band. Back in the days of segregation, when it was something to be up there on the stage, making a statement that was a risky statement. But music's different. Music's different. Because music is the closest thing we can get to merit. You get instantaneous feedback. If you're good, you get an exaggerated response. It's subjective. You can't measure it. But you'll see the big response. And it's great pleasure on the listening side. And with great pleasure, you can overcome the artificial restrictions of segregation. So music is a different class. And music allows merit. But the problem with this show tonight, it's not very factual. No, and especially these things of race. It's a weird idea. It's an artificiality. And bands are already segregated by, well, race, age, gender. And there's all kinds of uncredited contributors to the final recording. Producers, arrangers, and oh, so many studio musicians. Always the studio musicians, always anonymous. And then there's changing lineups. And for this music that we play on this show, this obscure music, collector's music, the bands all have changing names. And there's so many bands with the same name. I really can't tell you which bell tones that was, because there's about a dozen of them. But I think that's the bell tones with the interracial lineup. Coming up, Dino and the Heartspinners. Yeah, Dino's been around forever. Dino and the Heartspinners. Always been an interracial band. And they do a good job. Oh.

nigga left.

Yeah, they're having all kinds of problems. Stomach aches, the whole thing. Cleftones, Can't We Be Sweethearts? There are so many bands called the Cleftones. I'm not sure which ones we have here. Dino and the Heartspinners, another interracial band. Ooh Wee Baby. They're a good band, aren't they? Me? I'm Jamie. Jamie DeLappa. Broadcasting from the French Quarter, the ancient heart of this country. And since we're playing obscure bands, well, you probably need a program guide. Over on Facebook, just search Saturday New Orleans Radio as we go searching for the first rock and roll song. Mostly in these doo-woppers. Yeah, because a lot of them were interracial bands. Including the next one, the Juveniles. Oh, they had this little marketing ploy. They were all part of gangs, different gangs, and they came together to sing music. Yeah, I've even got a video of it, a YouTube video of the Juveniles. They're good. At least I like them. Beat in My Heart, the Juveniles. Yeah, another interracial band.

0: The impacts from Brooklyn, and I think that's my favorite version of Canadian Sunset, a beautiful song, so it can hold a lot of musicians, and a lot of musicians have done it, and they've done it well, but that one is really something. The Impacts from Brooklyn, 1959, interracial band, the Mariners, Zindy Lou. Mariners used to be on the Arthur Godfrey show, and Arthur Godfrey used to sing along with them. But they had their ears out. They heard something from the Specialty Records label. They heard Zindy Lou, a favorite song of mine. And they said, oh, we got to do this. The Kodaks preceded. That's with Pearl McKinnon. Pearl McKinnon was Frankie Lyman's replacement. She was one of the few people that could do Frankie Lyman. That's a tough voice to, well, not to mimic, but to compliment. I think she did a great job. She's tremendous. Oh, gee, oh, gosh, name of the song. Started off with the Juveniles. Just kids. Beat in My Heart. Juveniles and all these bands all tend to be between Philadelphia and New York City. And it's hard to say what interracial bands mean. The facts are hard, and pretty soon you're in blood quantum nonsense. It's an artificial kind of stamp that we put on things. But there's a lot between New York and Philadelphia, and very little in the South. But there was an exception. Yeah, down in San Antonio, where Eddie Dugash and his Aha Playboys were doing Strange Kind of Feeling.
1: I got

The Viceroys. Yeah, the Viceroys. In the Pacific Northwest, don't let go, the Viceroys. Precede that, Milt Watson's Wildest Clan. Would you believe that? Augie Garcia from Minnesota, Let the Good Times Roll. And started off with Eddie Dugosh and the Aha Playboys. From San Antonio to Las Vegas, Nevada, Strange Kind of Feeling. Featuring interracial bands tonight. And almost all of them were Philadelphia to New York. A lot of exceptions in that last set of music, but almost none from the South. This is obscure music. If you get facts in looking it up on the internet now, you'll never get them verified. So it's pretty squirmy stuff. And, well, this show's always been a fact-free zone, so that's continuing tonight. But the thing was, this beginning of rock and roll, it might not have been interracially integrated, but the push was for cultural integration. There's a feeling that America had missed out on a lot of great music, a lot of great sounds. And in that post-World War II era, people had seen what happens with hyper-nationalism and hyper-racism. And they said, no, we don't want to have any part of this. We want to try something completely different. And that was the push with rock and roll. Culturally, not with the individuals. That's going to come later. And there are plenty of integrated bands before doo-wop. But doo-wop was kids. Kids chasing the rock and roll muse. And it was before it was even defined as rock and roll. Kids were chasing that interracial feeling, that interracial music, that muse of inclusion

0: Culture. The Dell Vikings. The Dell Vikings and down in Bermuda. Yeah, those Dell Vikings. And yeah, those crests. The crest preceded with trouble in paradise. And then the Cleftones. She's so fine. The crest and the Dell Vikings. Some of the bigger names of the doo-wop era. And their interracial bands. They were the pioneers, playing mostly interracial music tonight, and mostly from the heart of segregation times, the doo-wop era. The doo-wop era, which was before Elvis and rockabilly. And Elvis and rockabilly, that's kind of the exception to the rock and roll sound, which has already been well established by the time he showed up. It's the exception that wagged the dog. Because Elvis and the rockabilly guys, they were still chasing that same rock and roll muse that the doo-woppers were chasing, that interracial sound. But it was different. It was Southern. And the doo-woppers were not a Southern sound. It just didn't happen with the integrated bands. You had to have multiple players to do the vocal group harmony, and to have it interracial, it's just not going to happen in the South. Also, Elvis and the rockabilly guys, they put the guitar out front instead of the horns or vocal group harmony. And that's really an exception. Horns, vocal group harmony are still a big part of rock and roll. And so is the guitar, but it's not the acoustic guitar. It's the electric guitar. It's a completely different sound. So in some respects, that whole Elvis thing was not foundational to rock and roll. The foundational piece preceded him. He was the exception. Well, I'm Jamie DeLappa. We're looking for that elusive first rock and roll song. It's not a destiny, but a journey into us. As we go searching for our past, our identity. Didn't find it so far. Haven't found that first rock and roll song. But we did find the feel and the sound. And it's not a singularity of a single song or a single musician. It just means we have to keep looking. Just got to keep looking.
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0: On the other side of the record, me, I'm Jamie. Jamie DeLappa, searching for the first rock and roll song in all the non-hits in collector's music. And tonight, we just figured we'd focus in on interracial bands during the time of segregation. No particular reason. Just a reminder of who we are. Yeah, who we are. Picture this. Korea. The Korean War. Augie Garcia from Minnesota is in a trench, and there's explosions right over his head. And it's almost like, almost cartoonish. He goes, hey, I got a great idea. If I get out of this thing alive, I'm going back to Minnesota, and I'm going to do this new kind of music, and I'm going to have an interracial band. I'm going to have some black guys playing horns, and me, I'm going to wear a tuxedo every night, but with shorts. Yeah, I'm going to wear shorts, tuxedo shorts in Minnesota. We're going to do something really special. I'm not sure if it's called rock and roll or not, but it's going to be Augie Garcia music.
2: Dig Daddy-O, here he comes now.
3: Who?
2: That's a long

Doug Fowles and the Airedales. I believe that's a Rocky Roberts band, the Airedales. I'm not sure. I'm not completely sure of that, though, because there's some kind of Key West connection there. Dicklow was the name of the song. Doug Fowles and the Airedales. The Crest preceded with Good Golly, Miss Molly. The Astros, Pepe and the Astros, formerly the Mellotones. Now, Ain't That a Shame? That's the name of the song, not my editorials. The Pyramids, I believe the Pyramids were a West Coast band. Let's call it a West Coast band. Interracial, all these bands are interracial. They had this one little novelty that they did. They all shaved their heads. Yeah, so, you know, it was just made for TV, and they're on at least one of those teenage beach movies of the time. And, you know, they did a good show. They're, yeah, visually stunning. Bikini Drag was the name of the song. Augie Garcia started off with Hi-Yo, Hi-Yo Silver, The Lone Stranger, or Ranger, depending on if you're referring to the third person or me. Eddie Barducci, along with the Five Discs. No, not those Five Discs. There must be about 20 bands called the Five Discs. This one with Eddie Barducci. Well, I'll see if I can get something posted up on them. On Facebook, under Saturday Night New Orleans Radio.

The Cordons out of New Jersey, Some Kind of Wonderful. Preceded that with two by the El Domingos, and they're from Elmont, New York. I'm not kidding you. No, that's the name of the song. And Lucky Me, I'm in Love. Started off with Eddie Parducci and the Five Discs. Zuzu. All those bands, interracial bands. Closer to World War II than Elvis was, and the guitar bands and rockabilly. Starting in the late 40s, going through the 50s, and really strong in the beginning of the 50s. But it's that post-World War II era. All this rock and roll music is chasing after a muse, an interracial muse. It's always what's characterized it. It's up-tempo, sure, but it's always been this idea that we're going to mix black culture into the dominant culture. And the same thing happened after World War I, except that time it was called hot music and later on called jazz music. And it began here, down in New Orleans, uptown New Orleans. And maybe it was the same idea, still chasing after that muse, an interracial muse. And maybe the military service, maybe that opened up some doors, opened up some minds. And when people got back to the U.S. and got over that ultra-nationalism and ultra-racism that fueled those two wars, they said, let's try something different. And this beautiful music came out of it. We used to refer to the generations after World War I as the jazz age. And us, our generation, is called the rock and roll generation. Maybe that says something profound.

reminds us that feeling of our better self. And when folks tell you you have to have vengeance and hatred, separation, hierarchy, those folks are never going to enjoy this music.

Dave Campanella. Dave Campanella and the Dell Chords from Brooklyn. That's Roy Campanella's son. Roy Campanella, the catcher, I believe, for the Dodgers. Dave Campanella was no other way to put it. He's just a mean bastard. I got a picture of the Dell Chords with Dave Campanella. They're all posing with their matching sweaters. And minutes before the photo was taken, Dave Campanella fires one of the guys in the band, says, take off your sweater, give it to this other guy. You're out of the band. He's in the band. And the band members are just kind of gobsmacked by the whole thing. Campanella was always doing that kind of thing, always exercising extraordinary authority just for the fact that he could. Most of those doo-wop bands stick together for 20, 30, 40, 50 years. But every once in a while, it's a disaster. And that one was one. Dave Campanella and the Dell Chords. Everything's that way. Dino and the Heart Spinners preceded with That's My Girl. The Cineramas from Stamford, Connecticut. I'm Sorry, Baby. And Dino and the Heart Spinners started off with G, an a cappella version of G. One of the first rock and roll songs. G. That's not me saying that. That's Russ Titelman, the great producer, saying that. Yeah, yeah. Dino and the Heart Spinners giving credit to that. All right, I posted a picture of Dave Campanella, little Dave Campanella with his father, Roy Campanella, on Facebook under Saturday Night New Orleans Radio. Coming up, the five discs.

Johnny Fay and the Blazers. Interracial band doing Cindy. Five Discs, My Chinese Girl from 1959. I love that song. Fascinators from Brooklyn. Fried Chicken and Macaroni. Started off with the Five Discs. I remember. Yeah, we're featuring interracial bands. It's a funny kind of title because the definitions are so slippery. Bands tend to self-segregate by race or by age, gender, all three, and more. And there's all kinds of uncredited contributors to the band sound. Everybody from producers and arrangers to studio musicians. And lineups change, constantly are changing. So it's kind of a misnomer to say that there's segregated versus interracial bands. There's just too many values that are attached to it. But the reason we're focusing in on it is because up in the Northeast Corridor from New York and Philadelphia, it was vocal group harmony and more specifically doo-wop bands. And there was a great deal of them that were integrated. And with music, it's so meritorious because you have instant feedback if you hit your merit. People smile, people dance, people get very excited, and you can see it instantaneous. And the feeling is so heartfelt that it carries a little more currency than the more objective, staid kinds of employment. Coming up, the Fabulons. September is a special month. It has a sound. The Sound of September by the Fabulons.

the Fabulons, smoke from your cigarette, and a whole bunch of nursery rhymes. Because everybody knows that nursery rhymes and smoking go together so very well. I'm not sure which Fabulons this one is. There's a Fabulons from Portland, Oregon, and also from Stamford, Connecticut. And both of them are interracial bands. It's, when you try to find facts on this old music, it gets really confusing. There's not a lot of facts that are verifiable. Preceded the Fabulons. That one's from Stamford. I know that. Yeah, that version, that Fabulons is from Stamford, Connecticut. Preceded them with the Cress, 16 Candles, their big song, interracial band, as was the other Fabulons that were singing about September. September in the Rain and also September Song. There is a sound to September, isn't there? Yeah, I don't know if that's the Portland or the Stamford version of the Fabulons. Well, another journey to find the elusive first rock and roll song. And we didn't do it. We didn't even find the first rock and roll musician. But I do think we got the sound. And the sound was vocal group harmony. It preceded all those guitar bands. That just means we have to keep looking, right? Yeah, we can come back, keep looking. Yeah, it's like a wellspring. It just keeps flowing and flowing and flowing. Have a cool drink of water after the hour. Yeah, something like that. All right, let's flip the record over, get to the other side.

And on the other side, other side of that record, as we keep searching for the first rock and roll song, Blue Moon, right? You know the song. This time by Herb Lance in the Classics. Yeah, another interracial band. Bomba bomba bomba bomba bomba bomba bomba bomba bomba bomba bomba bomba bomba bomba bomba bomba bomba bomba bomba bomba bomba bomba bomba bomba bomba bomba bomba bomba bomba bomba bomba bomba bomba bomba bomba bomba bomba bomba bomba bomba bomba bomba bomba bomba bomba bomba bomba bomba bomba bomba bomba bomba bomba bomba bomba bomba bomba bomba bomba bomba bomba bomba bomba bomba bomba bomba bomba bomba bomba bomba bomba bomba bomba bomba bomba bomba bomba bomba bomba bomba bomba bomba bomba bomba bomba bomba bomba bomba bomba bomba bomba bomba bomba bomba bomba bomba bomba bomba bomba 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

the Joy Larks, out of Allentown, Pennsylvania, just a little bit west of Philadelphia. Betty, My Love is the Song, 1959. Before them, the Five Discs, Never Let You Go, Eddie Dugash, and the Red Tops. Not the A-ha Boys, the Red Tops. 1 Mile was a song. That Eddie Dugash had a joyous music, didn't he? I just read his obituaries. Read a couple of them. He was in Las Vegas, retired back to his hometown of San Antonio, and having a whole career in music leaves you prepared to do absolutely nothing after you leave music. Not him. He's good on being on the stage. So, started a dog grooming business in a pawn shop. But everybody that went in there just talked about Eddie, this great personality, how he's always giving away things that were in the pawn shop. Instead of buying them, he said, oh, you just take it. Yeah, take it. And he said effectively his dog grooming business supported his pawn shop because he gave so many things away. Eddie Dugash. Herb Lance, along with the Classics. Herb Lance had a long career in music. Classics were a white band that he joined up with to do Blue Moon. Doing a lot of interracial bands tonight, mostly interracial bands, in a time of segregation. Here's the Eternals. Oh.

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I don't know what was going on. Splitting and a splashing. There was a party going on.

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0: The Fascinators. 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
1: Yeah.
0: That Recess was quite the social thing. Huh? He's taking girls out, doing all kinds of things during Recess. The only thing I ever did was play Foursquare. I usually got beat in it, too. Darn it. I should have hung around with the Fascinators. Yeah, instead of the boring guys. That was the band I was in. The El Vieros. Five black guys backed up by three white singers. You could hear them in that. Silly Willy. The Eternal started all off with Babaloo's Wedding Day. Yeah, focusing in on the interracial bands tonight. Tonight. That's the name of the next song. By the Mellow Kings.

It's 1950. 1950 when the Mellotones did Flying Saucers. And it's one of those unusual mixtures. It's vocal group harmony, gospel sound, almost jubilee singing. But they're singing about a rock and roll topic. Flying Saucers. Maybe that's the missing link, right? Vocal group harmony, jubilee singers. It all kind of blends into rock and roll at some point. The Marcells from Pittsburgh. Crazy Bells in My Heart. Larry and the Standards from the Bronx. Lucky Night. Started off with the Mellow Kings. Tonight. Tonight. I'm Jamie. Jamie DeLappa. Searching for the first rock and roll record from the French Quarter, the ancient heart of this country. If you want to take a look at playlists, photos of the musicians, and oh so many website links, Facebook under Saturday Night New Orleans Radio. All right, coming up, Little Jimmy and the Sparrows. And a song called Snorin'. Another one of those kiddie songs.

Hey,

a Rhode Island band called The Oddballs. And you might have been able to guess the name of that band just by the song itself. Rockin' in the Jungle, which maybe was inspired by Stranded in the Jungle. Or maybe it was just inspired by the fact that they wanted to make animal noises. that's the predominant sound of that song. And it kind of works. At least for me, it does. Oh, God, I shouldn't admit that. Preceded that with the Pyramids, with the Pyramid Stomp. The Viceroys, Don't Let Go. Pepe and the Astros, Judy My Love. Oh, did I mention they're mostly, if not all, interracial bands that we're playing tonight? Call it mostly interracial bands. Little Jimmy and the Sparrows started off with Snoring, singing about mom and dad snoring. Primarily doo-wop music tonight. By all accounts, doo-wop is rock and roll. An interracial, cultural reaching out. They're trying to cross those barriers. It was driven by kids. They wanted to reach out. They'd seen what happened in World War II with those strict ideas of race. Nothing but disasters, horrible death and destruction. So musically, they said, let's do the opposite. And it brought great joy to kids, so much so that they identified with it. They said that we're the rock and roll generation. This is who we are, striving for a better life, but breaking down those barriers, hearing what the other side has to say, feeling what the other side feels. That's who we are. That's who we are. This recent decade, when people said, no, that's not who we are. We don't like. We hate. We want vengeance. That's not who we are. There's no joy in that. The people that say that, look at their faces. Squinched up, pinched face, moralists. No joy at all. You can feel the joy in the music. Back when doo-wop was reaching across that barrier and defining who we are, our better selves. And what happened after we reached across? The American Enlightenment.

the tears. The tears until the day I die. Preceded that, Rudy and the Trade Winds, a Brooklyn band. Unemployed, interracial band. Scott Stevens and the Cavaliers, also an interracial band. Talking about why. Started all off with that Everett Washington high school band. It's a first record. One Touch of Heaven. Another interracial band. That's what we focused in on. But not so much on the demographics, but more on the feel. The feel of who we are and why doo-wop music is vocal group harmony. Preceded rock and roll, but didn't get credit as rock and roll. No, something got switched when all of a sudden the South claimed it was rock and roll, and rockabilly is the very first rock and roll. Not too hard to figure out why. All right, one of the longest lasting interracial bands doing that doo-wop, Norman Fox and the Rob Roys.

Well, I tell you, it's been a joy and a pleasure and an absolute privilege to be with you searching for the first rock and roll song. Tonight, just looking at interracial bands from before the term rock and roll, back when it was just called doo-wop. To me, it's more of a continuum from post-World War I, hot music, then called jazz, reaching across that separation line. In fact, I think that term rock and roll gets thrown around way too liberally. Trizzle, trazzle, truzzle, trome. Time for this young gnome to go home. See you next time.

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2: Here's your Radio Asheville weather report. Mostly clear with areas of frost tonight with lows in the mid-30s. Sunny on Sunday with a high near 66. Clear and cool Sunday night with a low near 40 degrees. Sunny start to the work week with highs in the upper 70s on Monday. A few clouds Monday night with a low of 46. Sunny on Tuesday with a high of 77. Rain on Wednesday with thunderstorms in the afternoon with temperatures near 80 degrees. I'm meteorologist Angie Kathleen on Radio Asheville 103.7.
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1: You know what that sound means? It's time for That Record Guy with Crystal Rush. Buckle up. Let's hear it.

kicking us off this week with Radio Nowhere. Had to play that one again. Greetings and salutations, Asheville. It is I, your God of Thunder, your Doctor of Love, your great and all-powerful rock and roll Oz, that record guy himself, Christopher Rush, hoping and trusting that you're holding down that fort and keeping the faith in these times. How's your week been? It's been a good one, hasn't it? We got some good news. We'll take it. We've earned it. We deserve it. We need it. We'll take the yards that we have gained. You know, it's not been a steady stream. I know a lot of us have been like, you know, not too much is happening. But when we do get it, we get it in little, you know, clusters. And it's like, damn, okay. A signed, sealed, delivered. And it's good stuff. So let us remain cautiously optimistic and ever vigilant, because again, I'm not going to let you forget, we're going into the fall, baby. Okay, and you know what that means. Vote. Bring your wife, bring your husband, bring whatever, bring your mom, bring your dad, bring your kids if they're 18, because if they're under, you know, they'll accuse them of being mules. Anyway, we'll get on to what the show is actually about, and that is great records. I went to the all-knowing record wall, and I just pulled out stuff at random. Okay, so it's going to be a bit of this, a bit of that, just a big potluck, some stuff I haven't played, a lot of stuff I haven't played, actually. So it's time to play it, and we're going to kick it all off right here with UB40 right now.

UB40 bringing in our very first set of the evening with Here I Am, Kingston Town, and a cover of The Way You Do the Things You Do, and a great cover it is. The album was originally released in 1983 and really did absolutely nothing here in the States. And 5 years later, in 1988, all of a sudden, it started to take off. I was working for Musicland at the time, and we were selling that, the cassette, okay, because cassettes were big. That was the era of the cassette. And we were selling them by the boatload. And I grabbed a copy, put it on the in-store playlist, and I'm going to be completely honest, it didn't do anything for me. I didn't think it was, you know, crap or anything. It was just, it didn't speak to me. And then, a year later, they record the follow-up, you know, which is 6 years later from the original release of Labor of Love. They record the follow-up to it, Labor of Love 2, and that one knocked me out. So like I always say, keep your ears and your heart open. You'll never know. You know, I've been a fan ever since. All right, from here.

0: from, yes, I have a very dear friend that is the bass player for the premier East Coast Yes tribute band. Met the band members and everything, gave them their blessings. Really cool. I've got another friend who is the guitarist in a premier, the premier East Coast Foreigner tribute band. Maybe not quite as prestigious as the premier Yes tribute band, but still Foreigner, a solid, solid band, right? And at the same time, he is also the guitarist in the premier East Coast Poison tribute band, but I'm not quite sure there is such a thing as a premier Poison tribute band. I think that if you're going to have a premier tribute band, you have to be at least a premier original band to deserve, to warrant a premier tribute band. I'm sorry, maybe that's just me, but you know, I mean, I like the guys, you know, and they made some great stuff, but premiere, not so much. All right, from here, we're going to do our very first station break of the evening, there, and when we come back, something DJ completely different. Don't go away. Says what he wants to play, and says what he wants
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Elvis Costello and the Brodsky Quartet coming in with Who Do You Think You Are? I Almost Had a Weakness, and I Thought I'd Write to Juliet from 1993, The Juliet Letters. You know, everybody used to get angry with Elvis Costello because, you know, he was the premier post-punk songwriter. You know, he was nothing but filled with angst and alienation. And, you know, people, when he started working, you know, over his career, he's worked with Daryl Hall. He's worked with Burt Bacharach. You know, here he is with a classical quartet. He's worked with Tony Bennett, you know, just to name, you know, a few. And, you know, it's all about, you know, hey, you know, that's where I started. I'm trying to branch out a little here, you know, try some of this, try some of that. And not unlike some other, you know, of some of his contemporaries. John Mellencamp has done a lot of different things. Bruce Springsteen has done a lot of different things. But because he is forever going to be in that punk mold, people don't like to let him out of the box. You know, and, you know, come on, let's face it. There's only so long that you can wear that uniform. You can't carry that off past 30 if you can make it that far. OK, it's just like, you know, it's like, you know, it's like heavy metal. You know, I mean, I cut my hair a few months ago. I just let it grow one last hurrah, you know, and then I looked in the mirror one day and said, it's time. You know, the heavy metal hair has got to go, baby. It's just, you know, you can't carry that anymore. And, you know, people grow up, people mature, and, you know, they want to go, they want to explore different places. So get off of Elvis's case, okay? All right, from here, we are going to go to Europe. Strap in.

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Rock the Night, Carrie, and of course, their signature song, The Final Countdown, all from Europe. And I'm going to be completely and totally and brutally honest. I thought they sucked in 86. I think they still suck now. To me, they were the beginning of the end for the entire pop metal scene. And they were the reason why the entire scene was called hair metal. Because that's all there was. You know, the lead singer had these great flowing curls, the big perm thing, good-looking guy. But, you know, that was pretty much it. The final countdown. The final countdown to what? Okay? They're not saying anything. You know, the lyrics were lame. We're headed to Venus. Still we stand tall. Is there an inherent shame in heading to Venus? Should we be slouching? What? What is this? You know, and Carrie is your run-of-the-mill ballad that all the 13-year-old girls flocked to buy. You know, and that was one of the things is you had that, you know, there was a very teen idol kind of appeal to the pop metal that was happening, and it was starting to, you know, they were starting to put out bands that were really, you know, the Osmonds or the DeFranco family equivalent of hard rock. Not that I would knock either one of those acts for who they are, but you know what I'm saying. And Rock the Night, such a tired old trope. I have to say, I have never myself rocked the night. You know, I've never had any. Hey, what are you doing tonight? I was thinking of going cruising. I was going to hang. What are you doing? I'm going to rock. Really? Well, maybe I'm not going to cruise or hang because can I come with you and rock? You know what? How does one exactly rock? How do you do that? What is involved? How do you do it? Okay, I can see if I'm going to a concert, okay? But even then, I'm not the one rocking. I am observing the band who is rocking, okay? So I've never understood this, let's rock. You know, they come out on the stage. Are you ready to rock? Well, I'm ready to watch you rock. I will partake, right? So this whole, you know, are you ready to rock? We're going to rock. We're going to rock tonight. Tired old trope. Buried it. They just beat that horse to death. All right, from here, we're going to take our second station break of the evening. And when we come back, we're going to go from one extreme to another. Looking for the perfect place to start your weekend? Well, you found it. That Record Guy with Christopher Rush every Friday night from 10 to midnight on the new WPBM 103.7, the voice of Asheville.

Boston, Massachusetts Extreme coming in with Kid Ego, Wholehearted, and their signature song, More Than Words. Gary Cherone, the lead singer, great kid. Well, no longer a kid, but when we were all kids, we were all in awe of Gary because he had Paul Stanley's shimmy shuffle down stage movements down absolutely pat, you know, and we were all Paul Stanley disciples and we were all trying to get those moves down, and Gary had it nailed. They got a good deal of exposure on V66, which was Boston's own version of MTV. And it took a couple of years, and then they broke nationally, and it was really great. But the song that they originally had as a hit in Boston, they did a re-recording of, and it didn't have, you know, the original was like, you knew it was a local recording, okay? But there was still fire and magic in it. And then when they re-recorded it, that wasn't there, and it was always a drag. But yeah, great. You know, Nunu Betancourt, I had, an ex-girlfriend, I think, that was going out with his brother at one. You know, everybody knows somebody somehow, right? We all get into that. But Nunu, no, don't like him. I don't have to, because Nunu likes himself enough for everybody, okay? And I don't dig on that. So, Gary's still a sweetheart of a guy. It was a raw deal when, you know, he took over for Sammy Hagar in Van Halen, and they kept him for one album, and that was it. I mean, it wasn't the greatest dynamic, but, you know, it was still kind of, you know, because, again, he's such a sweet guy, you know, and he has nothing bad to say. And, you know, I'll always love the guy. Anyway, from here, we're going to go directly into some Mr. Keith Green.

go back to Egypt, keep all that junk to yourself, and cut the devil down. All from the late, great Mr. Keith Green, one of the giants of 1970s and early 80s contemporary Christian music. Unfortunately, we lost him, what, in 82? In just a ridiculous plane crash that just didn't need to happen. And, you know, it really was a loss because Keith was not just, you know, this cat lived his faith. You know, he and his wife rented and mortgaged several homes on a street, and you

0: know, gave shelter to people that were down on their luck, including, you know, people in recovery, you know, people that were, you know, in the sex industry, you know, trying to get themselves together and start a new life. And this is the cat that put his faith where his mouth was, you know, and in a big, big, big way. And I have yet to see anybody else do it that way. So it really was a great, great loss. All right. From here, we're going to take our very last station break of the evening. And when we come back, it'll be the last two sets, the home stretch, and we will kick that all off with a failed teen idol. Don't go away.
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Question of Time, Heartbreak Monday, and a number one cover of David Essex's Rock On, all by Michael Damian. Back in like 1980, 81, Charles Laufer, the publisher of Tiger Beat Magazine and its sister publications, latched onto Michael and really pushed him as a teen idol. But teen idols cannot be pushed. They need to happen organically. And it went on for about 3 years, and Michael just could not catch. He did end up with a gig on for like 20 years on The Young and the Restless. And by the late 80s, you know, I mean, he was always a good-looking kid, but by the late 80s, he had grown into his face, you know, had a perfect 80s face. If you put eyeshadow on him, he could have been in Duran Duran, okay? And he takes on that David Essex song, and boom, number one. And then he's off to do what? Joseph and the Amazing Technicolor Dreamcoat, that David Cassidy, Andy Gibb, Donny Osmond, Patrick Cassidy, you know, all those talented guys did. And all those kids that got written off as teen idols, right? And even a teen idol that couldn't be a teen idol, you know, no talent. They all proved their mettle on that stage. All right. The very last set coming up. And we're going to do it all with the

closing us out this week with Falling Down, Lucky Star, and the song that hooked me, We Are the Normal. That's all the time we have tonight. So, until next week, for that record guy, this is Christopher Rush, wishing each and every single one of you peace, love, and rock and roll. Asheville, you are my rock and roll heart. Good night, God bless, and bye-bye.

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1: God bless and bye-bye. You have to say, until next week for that record guy. 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

And good evening, ladies and gentlemen, music lovers everywhere. Welcome. Welcome to another night. I'm all choked up. Welcome to another night, another edition of In the Groove. I'm your host, Russ Wilson, coming to you from our spacious, luxurious studios high above Wall Street in beautiful downtown Asheville, North Carolina, right here at WPVM 103.7 on your radio dial. Hold on. Take a sip. Sorry, I had a pretzel before we went on the air, and I'm paying for it now. Anyway, welcome to the show, ladies and gentlemen. We have started off in fine fashion by playing a record, a newly released record by me. Russ Wilson's 10 Kings of Jazz, and that is on the Wondertone label, Rose of the Nile. This was a live recording done last November for the 100th anniversary OK Session celebration, and recorded at a lovely little music room. Acoustically perfect music room called the Funkatorium here in Asheville. And among those musicians were Joshua Kaufman and Tim Morgan on trumpet, Mr. Jamie Warren on trombone, Rich Willie on tuba, Andrew Fletcher on piano, Walter Cross, Nat Michelson, Patrick Landis on saxophones, our queen of jazz, Miss Annie Erbsen on tenor banjo, yours truly on drums. And we've sold a few of these. We are doing a limited edition release of 50 copies, and so far we've sold about 20. And of course, going to keep out a few for the band members. But find me on Facebook, and I will tell you how you can get your copy sent to you in the mail. But for the next 2 hours, let's see, we're going to do kind of a unique little show here. We're going to play play a bunch of records that I acquired at the Carolina Antique Music and Phonograph Society swap meet a couple of weekends ago, and just play a bunch of neat records, a lot of budget label stuff, a few acoustic things, but some nice music nonetheless. So we're going to get right to it and play you a couple of sides by none other than probably one of the hottest bands in the 1920s, Jack Denny and his orchestra. Jack Denny had one of those what they call whispering orchestras. No brass, all saxophones, and very subtle rhythm, not to offend the paying customers. But a great recording here from 1925 on Brunswick 3124. Here is "But I Do, You Know I Do." Here is Jack Denny. Enjoy.

And we're back, ladies and gentlemen. Hope that you enjoyed that. We played two sides of a Frankie Trumbauer 78 from 1931, recorded in Chicago, April 10th of 1931. Crazy Quilt and the Flip Side in the Merry Month of Maybe. And among the musicians on there, of course, we have Mr. Trumbauer. Goodness gracious, I can't get this. It's upside down. Among the musicians on this, of course, we have Mr. Trumbauer on C melody and alto sax. Nat Natoli in the trumpet section. Bill Rank, trombone. Rosie McHarg on clarinet and alto saxophone. Maddie Malnick on violin. David Rose, piano. John Tobin on banjo. Dan Gaby, or Gabe, I'm not sure which is the pronunciation, G-A-Y-B-E, and we're going to go with Gabe, on string bass and tuba, and Bob Conselman on drums, and an unknown vocal trio. That was recorded for Brunswick, Brunswick number 6146. Before that, we went back to, oh goodness, probably late 24, early 25 for Carl Fenton's orchestra on Brunswick. Brunswick number 2640. And the great tune by Irving Caesar and Vincent Heumann's I Want to Be Happy from the show No No Nanette. Carl Fenton's orchestra at this time was actually a pseudonym that was used by Brunswick for their studio orchestra. Instead of putting Brunswick Studio Orchestra on everything, they started using people's names, that being one of them. And they put out a lot of records as Carl Fenton. And before that, from about 1925-26, Jack Denny and his orchestra on But I Do, You Know I Do. Excuse me. Goodness gracious. I'm terribly sorry, folks. Let's see. That is Brunswick 3124. A great, great record right there. So, we move on. Play a few more goodies for you. From the I'm reaching around here, which is why I'm not at the microphone. Going to play three records that I took to the swap meet to possibly do some trading. Ended up keeping all three of them. These are all C.P. McGregor radio discs. 78 RPM radio discs that were pressed by Columbia, and they are magnificent sounding, and some pretty interesting stuff here. This is not commercially released recordings. These were all recorded for use on radio. We're going to start off with Sterling Young's orchestra, his highly stylized orchestra. Then we're going to get

And we're back, ladies and gentlemen. Hope that you enjoyed that. Those are neat records right there. Those were not made for commercial release. Those were purchased by radio stations. You could buy music from the C.P. McGregor Company to put in your music library. And they would use... Since these were all done in Hollywood, these were guys that played on in other dance bands, played for movies, played for radio, did a little bit of everything, especially under the name Chick McGregor and his Royal Highlanders. Chick McGregor is actually C.P. McGregor, the owner of the record company, who never had a band of his own, but they just used his name. We listened to Chick McGregor and his Royal Highlanders on Day After Day and Wait Until My Heart Finds Out. And that is McGregor number 1738, probably from about 1938, as a matter of fact. And before that, we listened to Harry Owens and his Royal Hawaiians with vocal by Ray Andrade on Banyan Tree, and I'm going to get this so wrong, Ekata Moena La. You try saying that three times real fast. Vocal trio. That is C.P. McGregor, number 1015, probably from 1937. And before that, from the McGregor and Solly Recording Laboratories at 865 Mission Street in San Francisco and 729 Southwestern Avenue in Hollywood, we had Sterling Young's highly stylized orchestra playing State of My Heart and You Can't Pull the Wool Over My Eyes. And that is McGregor number 627. So, with that said, let's dig into a few more records I brought back. Here is a lovely little, nearly perfect, nice, clean, regal 78 from about 1928 or 1929 of Sam Lannon's Dance Orchestra. And we got the Missouri Jazz Band on the flip side. And, of course, the ever-present Irving Kaufman. Here is Sam Lannon's Dance Orchestra and Hello, Bluebird. Enjoy.

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And we welcome you to the second hour of In the Groove. Man, playing some of these budget records on a fancy stereo turntable is not an easy thing to do. Looks can be deceiving sometimes. We'll get to that in a minute, but we listen.